0: Davis on a two-year deal. Davis starred in the NBL Championship Series, which the Kings won in overtime of Game 5, and he finished second in the league's MVP award. Kings coach Brian Gorgon says retaining Davis was a major statement for the club.
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3: G'day, Annie McLaughlin here for this week's edition of Stick Together, the only national program focusing on union news, workers' stories and social justice issues. This program is produced in Melbourne for 3CR and broadcast across the Community Radio Network with the support of the Community Broadcasting Foundation. We produce the program on the stolen lands of the Kulin Nation and we pay our respects to their elders past, present and emerging. Two issues this week with a common theme. First, the Australian Nurses and Midwives Federation branch in South Australia, the ANMFSA, has stepped up industrial action after the returned Labor government in South Australia were unable to negotiate better pay and conditions after returning to office. In Victoria, the Victorian Allied Health Professionals Association, VAHPA, are outraged at the Allan government's budget for failing to address gender inequality in the largely female workforce. VAHPA represents a wide range of health professionals, ranging from physiotherapists, occupational therapists, social workers, and medical technicians. VAHPA is seeking a 36.18% wage increase over 3 years to deal with gender-based undervaluation findings of the Fair Work Commission. After 24 meetings across 8 months, the government has yet to make an offer.
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3: The South Australian Nurses and Midwives Federation branch in South Australia, the ANMFSA, suspended industrial action that was pressing for better wages and conditions in February when the South Australian Labor government made an offer of a 6% interim administrative increase in the lead up to the state election. Once returned, the Malanakis government showed its true colours by stalling negotiations after the election. The ANMFSA announced that members would recommence industrial action starting Monday the 18th of May. We spoke to CEO Secretary of ANMFSA, Elizabeth DeBars.
5: Well, look, we don't want to be in this position. Let me be really perfectly clear about that. Nurses and midwives in South Australia want to be at the bedside caring for their patients and their community. Despite our best efforts and despite basically being involved in negotiations for getting on close to a year now, and you're quite right, we sadly did get into a position where we felt like in order to pursue our claims, we needed to take action in order to make people really genuinely think and listen. We did, in good faith, put those actions on hold because from our perspective, there was an interim offer or a gesture of goodwill in the favour of nurses and midwives, which was that 6% that you spoke about, comprising 4% from January and a further 2% from October. And a commitment was also given simultaneously to further those discussions in the intervening weeks and months. Now, we've done that. We have sat around the table ad nauseam. We have advocated very strongly. But the reality is that we are still not in a position where there is a nationally competitive, comprehensive wages and conditions offer that properly values and respect nurses and midwives in South Australia, and is certainly not in a form that can be considered by them. That is why we're looking to reinstitute action.
3: What are the major issues that your members have brought to the table? What are the things that are really causing them trouble?
5: Well, look, that's a great question, and we've had quite a long list, and all of those matters have been agitated or explored comprehensively with the government's representatives. Some of those include counting the babies, so making sure that the babies get counted in the numbers. That is why we're looking to reinstitute action.
3: What are the major issues that your members have brought to the table? What are the things that are really causing them trouble?
5: Well, look, that's a great question, and we've had quite a long list, and all of those matters have been agitated or explored

0: a real chronic undervaluing and under-recognition of nurses and midwives. Some of that has been rectified by arbitrated decisions in aged care, and there's been some arbitrated decisions in other jurisdictions such as New South Wales recently. But what we're finding is that that has not been rectified and remedied in South Australia. And we're saying, look, we're in an internationally and nationally competitive market, and everyone's talking about adding additional beds and services to the system, and we are very supportive of that, and we have in fact advocated for that. But you're not going to be able to staff those beds if you don't attract and retain sufficient nurses and midwives in South Australia. And in particular, what we're finding is that whilst graduating nurses and midwives can be recruited, what we're not necessarily seeing is them being retained, and we're certainly seeing a definite loss of the senior skilled nurses and midwives.
1: Is it possible to give us a ballpark difference between what a South Australian nurse could expect in a later stage in their career and in other parts of the country?
0: Certainly. What we've looked at, and we've explored this extensively with government representatives, we're looking in the vicinity of 20 to 25% behind other jurisdictions, depending on, you know, what date you're falling on. But that's why we've been advocating and saying, look, nurses and midwives in South Australia can't be expected to not be attracted to those numbers elsewhere in other states and territories. They can't really be expected to ignore that. And it is about recruitment and retention in South Australia and valuing people. And we really do believe that part of the problem has been the gender undervaluation. For a long time, people have simply dismissed nursing and midwifery as the caring professions. Well, caring is a very, very important part of it, but it shouldn't be undervalued. And we have to also recognise there's enormous technical and intellectual skill underpinning all that care work.
1: Obviously, if you're not retaining people, then workloads must be an issue.
0: Oh, absolutely. We're hearing every day from our members saying that they're working short-staffed, or the sick leave that's rung in that day can't be replaced because they simply can't find people to fill the shifts. So across the entire system, we are talking about hundreds, literally hundreds of shifts not being filled on a daily basis. And you're right, that does really add to that workload intensification, which means people are working even harder in very difficult environments, working with, you know, patients who require very comprehensive and complex care, and sadly also in a highly volatile environment at times. So this is what our members are enduring, and the fact that there hasn't been resolution on this particular issue is really problematic and no good for people's sense of morale and sense of self-worth.
1: Just as a matter of interest, is there a difference between what's happening in private enterprise and government? Because it shouldn't make a difference, should it?
0: No, it shouldn't make a difference. And interestingly, for a long time, I think the private sector really lagged behind the public sector. But in recent years, and a lot to do with the arbitrated decisions that we've run in the Industrial Relations Commission, particularly in residential aged care, there has been a rectification of their wages and conditions, a very, very substantial uplift in their wages in particular. So that's been very positive. But now we're finding, ironically, that the public system is lagging behind. And we're all taxpayers, and we all understand the importance of making sure that our dollar is spent appropriately. But that's part of our point. Part of our point is, well, isn't healthcare and being provided with the health services a huge value and importance to our community? And let's make sure that we've got our priorities set in the correct manner when we're choosing what to spend our money on.
1: Now, it's a Labor government returned. A bit of a slap in the face, really, that you're now having to start again with a threat of industrial action.
0: Well, look, I can tell you we're incredibly disappointed. No one wants to be in this predicament whatsoever. As I said at the outset, what nurses and midwives

0: hearts want to be doing is what they do best, and that's caring for patients in the community. This is really a distraction, but it's been incredibly demoralising and incredibly distressing, because they really feel like everyone was lining up to give them the platitudes and the congratulations and the awards when it was COVID and other, you know, stressful environments. But the reality is that COVID really shone a light on what happens each and every day in our hospitals and healthcare settings. And so, you know, the work that nurses and midwives do has just, again, kind of disappeared. We do really find that nurses and midwives are the glue within the system, the stuff that makes it really work and hang together. And if you continue to fail to recognise, to value and indeed reward that, what you're doing is basically dismantling your system from the inside out. Our members are really solid. They're very firm that we need to stand together. And we're standing together not just for ourselves, but the future of our professions, but also the broader community, because they know that if we continue to lag behind that national market, it's not just about the words recruitment and retention. It's the reality that when people call the call bell, you just simply won't have someone to come and help you.
1: Yeah, okay. And so the campaign has always been about respect. So you're talking about, first off, wearing the T-shirts and the hats, etc. But then it goes, it's going to be escalated, isn't it?
0: Look, it is. And at any time, this could be called off by an offer that is nationally competitive and can be shared with the members for their consideration. So I hasten to add that we are really would like to be in that position where we don't have to proceed with the action, because we've got an offer on the table that does those things. In the absence of that, yes, this week is dedicated to wearing the T-shirts and the more public visibility of the issue. Re-enlivening that, moving forward to engaging in more active measures such as not engaging in what we call non-clinical tasks. There's a lot of duties that nurses and midwives basically expected to do. Again, it's that kind of glue holding the system together that they think that that they can do that doesn't directly affect or impact on safe patient care, but has an impact on the hospital and their need to get in other people basically to do that work. And then moving all the way to 24-hour stoppages at selected sites. And we're being very, very conscientious about this, because in our hearts, our values absolutely are with patients and safe patient care. So we've given 3 weeks' notice. We've been down to the Industrial Commission last time round. It said 2 weeks' notice would be sufficient. We're giving 3 weeks' notice. We are reducing services in some areas. We're retaining full services in other areas where that would, you know, significantly compromised care. So, for instance, no interruption to emergency departments or intensive care units. But other services would be on more of a skeleton staffing. And again, it's not that we want to be in this predicament, but we are sending that very strong message that this is the future. If you don't adequately recognise and compensate nurses and midwives for the extremely valuable work that they do and respect them, that is the future in any event, because you simply won't have the staff to run the hospitals.
1: I'm quite interested in the initial phase, in the fact that you're wearing T-shirts and hats. It could be considered to be quite a soft sell, but really you need to keep conversations going with the public, don't you?
0: Yeah, that's exactly right. I think the community at large does recognise and really does respect the work being done by nurses and midwives. But we're making the point that whilst we understand that, you know, the community might value that, we don't feel as though the employer, and that is at this stage the government, is recognising and responding to nurses and midwives in the manner in which they deserve. And that really is about making sure that their paying conditions are nationally competitive, and make sure that we can attract and retain nurses and midwives into the future in South Australia.
1: Just to finish off, and you may not want to answer this, I actually think that it's a message to the state Labor government and the Premier, who was pretty, you know, on a wave when he won the election again. But this is actually core business, isn't it, for a Labor government?
0: It is core business, and we do agree with you. At the end of the day, the decision maker is the Malinauskas government, and we've spoken at length with the Premier and the Treasurer and many ministers about the issues and what we believe to be the solutions and how urgent and important it is. I don't think anyone's dismissive of that. I mean, I have a huge amount of respect for all of those ministers and individuals, both professionally and personally, and their predecessors too. But I think we really need to get real about how do we make sure that people not just say that people are valued, but live those values and make sure that there's a action on those values. It's got to be reflected not just in words, but respect in action. So through an offer that helps retain experienced staff, attracts the next generation into the future, and recognises the critical role that nurses and midwives play in our health system. And we do rely on nurses and midwives every single day, and we're asking the community to stand together with us and to support us in that aim.
1: Thanks very much for talking to me.
0: It's a pleasure. Thank you.
1: Thank you. You're on Stick Together, worker stories, union news and social justice issues. The Fair Work Commission recently found allied health professionals have been significantly undervalued and underpaid for years under the Victorian Health Professionals and Support Services Award 2020. According to the Victorian Allied Health Professionals Association, VAPA, which represents the workforce, despite critical workforce shortages and workload blowouts, the Allan government in Victoria proved in its most recent budget that it does not have a plan to support better wages and conditions for the sector. We spoke to Andrew Huart, Executive Officer for VAPA, as his members are preparing to vote on protected industrial action in this climate of lack of recognition. VAPA has had 24 meetings across 8 months with the government without the government offering anything in this rather poor situation. Can you talk to my listeners about what's going on for your members?
2: Yeah, certainly, Annie. So we've been meeting with the government representatives, which is the organisation that represents the public hospitals or public health services across Victoria, for over 8 months. And while we've been sort of tinkering around the edges, we still don't have a wages offer on the table, which we find appalling and disrespectful to the allied health professionals. And so we're at the point now that we're escalating the proceedings, and we've taken a vote through the Fair Work Commission to proceed to industrial action.
1: Okay, and can you tell my listeners who your members are? Because I'm sure people don't realise just how important your members are to the Victorian health system.
2: No, that's a really critical question. We consider ourselves sometimes to be the forgotten or the unknown workforce, and the people don't realise that they talk about doctors and nurses, but they forget that there's actually a third pillar to the health system, and that's the allied health professionals. And so from our point of view, the members that we cover include important professions like radiographers, sonographers, radiation therapists, physiotherapists, occupational therapists, podiatrists, speech pathologists, social workers are one of our big groups. And there's a whole raft of other smaller professions, medical librarians, the people who do the medical records. There's a raft of people with professional qualifications that we represent. And as a unit, we basically keep the health system running.
1: Now, those meetings, I've noticed that the governments are sending people in as representatives, but who have no power when they go and sit at the table when you're negotiating. Is that something that you've experienced?
2: Yes, it's a standard procedure. It's a very frustrating process from our point of view, in that we're dealing sort of at arm's length with the people who actually make the decisions. So the health services have, while our members have representatives, which are the union, we also have our members in the room with us. We have a range of bargaining reps from all the different professions who come in and sit with us and represent the members. And obviously they have the union officials there as well. The government has through the health services. So the health services effectively operate as independent companies. They have their own representative, which is the Victorian Hospitals Industrial Association, representing them. But the government's actually the ones that make the decision. So the government does send along a representative to the bargaining table. But even at that point, the health department doesn't really get to make the decisions. Everything that comes onto the table has to eventually go back through Treasury. So we've got these multiple layers before we're going to get to a point of an actual even offer, let alone a decision. So once we come to some sort of decisions in terms of what's acceptable for the members, then it has to go back to government, then it has to go through Treasury. So it's a very frustrating process from our point of view. And at this point, we don't even have an offer to do that with. So that's even more frustrating.
3: So I was wondering what you actually talk about, because I know that you're responding to the fact that the Fair Work Commission has already said quite clearly that the Health Professionals and Support Services Award 2020 has been underpaying people, that it's a feminised industry, and that there's significant undervaluing and underpaid reflecting this. And you're actually putting forward that you want, and people would be quite shocked, because it means that you really have been exploited extremely, 36.18% wage increase over 3 years. That is staggering. That's like the underpayment that was being done to aged care workers.
2: It is, and it completely reflects what happened with the aged care workers. And there's an analogous system process that went through for aged care nurses. The Fair Work Commission looked at the gender undervaluation there and recognised that they'd been undervalued for a long period of time. And they, as a consequence, the nurses received a significant uplift, even to the whole of the nursing unit, not just the aged care nurses. And now we're in a similar situation, that allied health professionals have gone through the same sort of determination. And the Fair Work Commission has recognised that for many years now, allied health professionals have been undervalued and underpaid. And so we're looking for a significant uplift just to bring us up to the award rate. And so there's a significant pay rise on the table. And, you know, the government can't ignore that. They need to address that. And they also need to recognise that we don't just want to be above the award. We still need to be well above the award, because that's the whole idea of the enterprise bargain. The enterprise system is that we build on what the award presents. And at this point, we don't even have that. So the government's pretty much using that the gender undervaluation case as a bit of a fig leaf to hide behind, because they're saying, well, we don't have the final outcome yet, because the Fair Work Commission hasn't handed in the final outcome. But we have, you know, probably 95% of the information that we need. And bear in mind, when the same thing happened with the nurses, they managed to push through the outcome for them into their enterprise bargaining system. And we're at the point now that we're in a similar situation, that they have most of the information they need, so they could put together a package that will recognise the undervaluation and our claim and get us moving forward.
3: And with the Victorian budget recent, they have no plan, do they?
2: No. I mean, our members were outraged that we just appear to be completely left off the table. And it goes back to what we're saying early on about the forgotten workforce, that the government tends to forget that it's not just doctors and nurses who run the health system, that allied health professionals. I mean, you can't go into a hospital and go from one end of the hospital, the admissions to discharge, and not encounter several allied health professionals through the way. You know, you go for your imaging, you go for your therapies, you get your treatment. Even with a discharge, you know, our members are heavily involved with the discharge. When they're getting you ready to go home, they'll do your assessment for going home. So we're a critical part of that workforce, and we're just being left out of the equation.
3: So there's enthusiasm for industrial protected action, isn't there?
2: Oh, our members are chomping at the bit. They are ready to go. They are just they're outraged that we've just been put in this situation, and the government's, you know, not coming up with a decent wage offer. And they're like, yeah, let's go, ready, set, go. So we're starting off today with the first round of industrial action.
3: And we're talking Tuesday, the 26th of May.
2: 26th of May, yes, thank you. So we've started the actions apply from today, but they're fairly low level initially, including things like uniform bands, so they'll be wearing T-shirts to work, making sure they take their breaks, which you think would be an automatic, but allied health professionals just don't get their breaks. So we're actually building that into the industrial action so that they take their breaks. One of the big ones is that we're going to have a ban on billing. So that means that the government or the health services will get hit in the hip pocket. So that will get their attention very quickly. But our members are already keen to escalate into stop work action. So we're already making plans to escalate into stop work action in the near future.
3: So when you say stop work action, are you talking sort of selected hours, selected days, rolling strikes?
2: Well, in the first instance, well, the problem we have in health is that we obviously provide a critical service, so we can't just all, you know, down tools and walk out. We have to provide essential services still, and we do build in exclusions to that. So we have exclusions for paediatrics, for emergency care, obviously, for oncology cancer patients. So we ensure that those critical patients are not being affected. We also aim not to actually disadvantage the patients, and we are also very mindful of not actually interrupting their care. So that's a critical part of it. So the stop works are structured such that we will be, you know, leaving skeleton staff, like you, a weekend staff effectively, so that the services can still run, but there'll be a delay. So they will be for specific periods. So for example, it might be for, you know, 2 or 3 hours or for a half day. And then we'll see what response we get to that.
3: Okay. And the other thing is, to finish off, is it rural as well? Is it right across Victoria?
2: Yeah, when we put the industrial action out to the vote, we had a massive return. We had over 4,000 members reply, which is over 90% of our membership replied to the vote, which is massive. And nearly 99% of them responded yes to take action. And we've applied the action across 43 health services. Now, in Victoria, we've got about 70 now with a few amalgamations recently. But the 43 includes all of the big major metros through Melbourne and all of the big regional and rural hospitals. So the ones that aren't really being involved are the smaller community health centres, the smaller health centres in the smaller regional or rural towns. So pretty much, you know, if there's a reasonable sized hospital, it's going to be impacted by these industrial actions.
1: That's it for Stick Together this week. 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My name's Annie McLaughlin. Remember, wherever you are, whatever you do, there is a union for you. And until next time, stick together.

0: Hi, and welcome back to Fourth Estate, where we talk media, politics, and everything else in between. From Gadigal Land, Sydney, I'm Tina Quinn. Well, it can sometimes feel as though we're living through the slow unravelling of the modern world. Whether you work in media or simply pay attention to the news, the world can increasingly feel frightening, unstable, and difficult to make sense of. Climate change and artificial intelligence, rising authoritarianism, ecological crisis, social fragmentation, take your pick. There's a growing sense that many of the institutions and systems we once relied upon are beginning to fracture or even collapse. At the same time, we're consuming these crises through an endless media cycle, one often driven by outrage, anxiety, distraction, and information overload. Well, today's guest is someone who spent decades moving through many corners of that media ecosystem. Few people have navigated as many iterations of modern media as Sarah Wilson. From editing glossy magazines like Cosmopolitan to commercial television, as a newspaper columnist, then a New York Times bestselling author with her book I Quit Sugar, and now the creator economy with a widely read Substack and podcast centred around her long-form philosophical musings. And increasingly, her work has turned toward examining not only the crises shaping modern life, but the role media itself plays in amplifying our collective sense of instability and uncertainty and, let's be honest, existential anxiety. Her latest book, I Eat the Stars, explores the possibility of finding meaning, beauty, and even joy in the face of unprecedented global upheaval. Sarah Wilson, welcome to Fourth Estate.
1: Thanks for having me, Tina.
0: Congratulations on the book. I was just having a look, and the actor Liam Neeson gave a beautiful endorsement of it and called it a loving and uplifting book, which serves as a wise guide that can hold our hands as we tread through dark times. Loving and uplifting, but what you've stayed away from is hope. You say you've broken up with hope, and indeed you quote Roman philosopher Lucius Seneca, cease to hope and you will cease to fear. Am I right in sensing a sort of shift into a sort of a nihilism, possibly?
1: That would be, I guess, an easy interpretation, but there's a sort of nuance going on here. I was a climate activist along with everything else I was doing in my very long life. Reading out that bio, I was thinking, my goodness, I am old. But I'd been
0: accomplished, I would say.
1: Oh, thank you very much. That's very dignified. I'd been in that realm for, I reckon, about 20 years, and I was starting to realise that we were peddling hope like there was no tomorrow. You know, it's like we had to encourage everybody to switch to EVs and to get solar panels and to recycle and hashtag vote climate, because if we all do it, we can make it. And what I realised is that this kind of hopium, this addiction to hope, was not matching up to what was now happening in the world. We'd overstepped 7 of the 9 planetary boundaries. We'd gone over that 1.5 degrees Celsius above pre-industrial temperature threshold. Barely anyone noticed amongst all the other headlines. Not a single nation on the planet was meeting its Paris commitments. And we were sort of still talking about this idea we can still make it. But what do we mean by still make it? What it really meant was continue business as usual. And I started to realise that we couldn't continue business as usual. We couldn't live our comfortable neoliberal lives where we assumed there'd be infinite growth on a finite planet. And so I decided that hope was not the metric that we should be using. And as I started to write about it on Substack, because I wrote this book as a serialisation in the first instance, because I honestly thought, Tina, nobody would publish it. As it happens, after I finished the whole serialisation over the course of about 3 years with 65,000 followers, Penguin in the US picked up the book because, you know what, life happened and Trump came back into power and there were bushfires and all this kind of thing. Anyway, so as I started writing about this, readers began sort of saying, well, listen, this feels like relief, because what we're letting go of is the hope that this current system will continue, and this current system is no longer serving us. And I think many of us are feeling that. That's the nuance. I still have hope that we as humans will do the right thing and lift into our full humanity and get through this, but I do not have the hope, this hope that we've been peddling for so long, that we can continue business as usual and that somebody out there will fix our scenario with, you know, some piece of green technology, or now with AI. You know, it's just not materially possible. We've gone past the deadlines. We didn't act in time. There's not enough materials on the planet to make this green sort of transition happen in time. And so we need a new way of looking at things.
0: You've interviewed more than 200 experts. So you've brought together energy futurists, economists, and climate scientists, but you've mixed them in with philosophers and spiritualists, people that we wouldn't usually see come together. You've brought together for this book, and of course, you know, through your Substack, through the serialization in your Substack. Do you think, I mean, is this a new sort of journalism that we're seeing, bringing together subject experts that would never usually cross-pollinate?
1: That's an awesome question, Tina. I don't know that it is yet, but it ought to be, because if we're going to accurately report on what is happening in the world and try to provide some kind of understanding for readers or listeners, we actually do need to take on a complex systems mindset, because we are now in an incredibly complex system of complex systems. That is the juncture we're at in history. Just as the Roman Empire, the Mayan Empire, they were all at a similar juncture. They got so complex with so many factors interacting, interrelating, feeding into each other, they eventually collapsed under the weight of their own complexity. So for us to actually understand what's happening, for instance, to the global economic system, or what's happening to the global trade routes system, or what's happening to technology at a global level, we actually need to understand all the externalities as well. And part of that is to understand the human mindset that is feeding all of this, which requires understanding psychology and philosophy, and to some extent, and to an increasingly large extent, spiritual mindsets. That was certainly something that I found in my work. I was speaking to leading climate scientists and energy futurists who've all turned to, I guess you'd call it, spiritual language to try to understand how this amorphous mess, what's referred to using a technical army term, a clusterfuck, a meta crisis, there needed to be a sort of almost a cosmic sort of expansiveness to be able to understand what's happening, a God's eye view almost. Mm. And so there's very few people who are talking to this. When I was speaking to the various institutes around the world and to various universities and think tanks who are looking into all of this and really speaking in terms of complex systems theory, they're talking about the need for all of the different sort of schools of thought to talk to the other schools of thought, but they weren't actually doing it themselves, because we still live in this very linear neoliberal mindset. So I set out to try to connect all of these threads. So it's a big, ambitious book, but my background is in politics. It's in philosophy. These are, you know, this is what I studied. It's in systems theory. And so I probably had a head start of sorts. Plus, I'm a trained journalist, so I'm able to ask questions and I get the interviews. I'm able to sort of, you know, knock on the doors and speak to the right people.
0: Sarah Wilson is our guest on Fourth Estate today. We're talking about her new book, I Eat the Stars, How to Live Fully and Beautifully in a Collapsing World. It's published by Penguin Random House. Just mentioning there, you know, some of the subject and experts that you've spoken to, climate scientists, I thought it was really interesting. You've mentioned that a lot of them had begun to stop doing media.
1: Yeah, these are quite well-known scientists at a global level, and they've written books, they've got podcasts, they're the ones that, you know, have been peddling this message of hope, as had I for a long time. And I was doing interviews with them or talking to them, you know, messaging them on Instagram. We're all sort of part of a broad global collective, and I was saying to them, listen, you know, are you still able to honestly say we're going to make it? And off camera or off mic, these climate scientists were saying to me, no, I don't think we can, but I'm not allowed to say that publicly. Interestingly, though, that was sort of 3 or 4 years ago. As I wound up the final sort of edits of my book, a number of them reached out to me. They'd obviously seen what I'd been writing about and came forward and said, I'm ready to now actually say the truth. And I've noticed a number of them have shifted
2: positioning, including Christiana Figueres, who was the instigator of the Paris Agreement. And she and I did a sort of a robust podcast some time back, really discussing this, the danger, what she perceived as a danger of not having hope on the agenda for everyday people. But she, interestingly, has switched tact on this. She uses very different terminology and has been reasonably open about saying that she no longer can use that notion of sort of positive hope. David Suzuki also came out in January and said, we're not going to make it, and it's time we actually faced up to this as adults and moved on to the next phase of things, which is facing radical truth.
3: Sort of an acceptance almost. I mean, it almost sounds like cycles of grief, you know, the seven stages of grief. It's coming to the acceptance phase.
2: It is. And it's also accepting that seeing the climate crisis as an isolated system is problematic, because as soon as we start to try to address it, for instance, with a green economy, with solar panels and wind farms, all these externalities have a dominoing effect. So, you know, there's literally not enough materials, rare earth minerals, for instance, on the planet to create the infrastructure required to make this major switcheroo. And nobody wants to talk about this. Equally, we need huge amounts of fossil fuels still to extract these metals required for the wind farms and so on. And while they're still available, the cost of extraction, so the EROI on these fossil fuels, is going to become so prohibitive that it's not going to be functionally affordable to make this green economy switch. So I think a lot of people are starting to get a feel for this. I mean, there's also the ethical elements. To create the batteries required for all of this requires child slavery. To get, you know, the cobalt in the Congo, I think there's 40,000 child slaves at the moment working sort of down mines to extract the cobalt at a price that can keep the green economy going.
3: Sarah Wilson is with us on Fourth Estate today. We're talking her new book, I Eat the Stars, How to Live Fully and Beautifully in a Collapsing World, published by Penguin Random House. Sarah herself has had a pretty formidable and considerable career in the Australian media. Sarah, I do want to go back a bit. When did you realise that you wanted to be a writer, a journalist? When did you realise you wanted to be in the arena?
2: Oh, look, I think when I first formed my first opinion, which was around about two, my father will tell you that he and I went through puberty together when I was two. I was actually not somebody who grew up in a family where I knew about vocations. Mm. You know, it was grew up in a large family out in the country, not many influences. So I really didn't know what was out there, but I was a raving feminist at university and ran the women's club and wrote opinion pieces for the student newspaper. And I guess it went from there. I actually started out my career writing opinion columns for News Limited when I was, I think, 23. I think I was the youngest op-ed columnist in the stable. I shared a page with Andrew Bolt for 5 years.
3: My.
2: I know exactly why I was there. You know, I was the young feminist left-wing voice. They ticked off three things in the one columnist.
3: Fantastic. So they could say they were a broad church next to Andrew Bolt. There was a broad church on offer.
2: That's it. I was the broad church. But from there, I've never really sat down and thought about where my career would head. I've actually always been super curious and about new technologies. Mm. So I was able to move on to new technologies, and I've been offered opportunities. So at 29, I was offered to be editor of Cosmopolitan. Mm. I had to tell them I'd never read the magazine. I'd never worn makeup. I'd never worn a pair of high heel shoes in my life.
3: So why did they pick you?
2: Well, I was writing feminist stuff, right. You know, to stick it up Andrew Bolt, who was in the top half of the column above me on a Friday. And look, I've got to hand it to them. They thought they'd go for a fresh sort of approach. They'd previously got all of their editors for their magazines from, the private school system in Sydney, and they wanted to go for a different angle, left of field. So, yeah, I sort of did that, came in absolutely wide-eyed with absolutely no idea about the politics of things, but treated it as a job, like a chef who ties on an apron. The end of the day, they take it off, you know. Mm. I rode home on my bike, refused to be gifted one of the handbags that inevitably editors get handed. I wore secondhand clothing. So, you know, it was a lot of smoke and mirrors. But, yeah, my career definitely emerged as I got fascinated/obsessed by various things.
3: Right.
2: And my first book emerged because I'd written a story on Twitter. I'd gone to the US and done a cover story for Good Weekend magazine, actually, on Twitter, this new thing called Twitter. So they'd signed me up, Twitter signed me up, and I think I was one of the first people in Australia actually on Twitter. So I Quit Sugar emerged because I was writing these recipes and writing about, you know, I went down that rabbit hole and was taking pictures on my Nokia phone and uploading them onto Twitter. Can you imagine? Like vegan chocolate mousse and, you know, all kinds of very brown-looking recipes. So, yeah, I've played around with the new technologies as they've arrived, and same with Substack. Mm. Substack had been around for about 6 months when I jumped on board, and I think I'm one of the first people to serialise a book and get a global publishing deal off the back of it.
3: Mm. Just back on Cosmo, did you feel supported to take the magazine in a sort of new direction? Obviously, they were looking for someone to give it a bit of a fresh voice. And did you feel?
2: I was saved by my naivety. Kerry Packer was was at the helm back in those days, and he had a motto. You know, he'd give you money to do projects, but if you fuck it up, it's on your head. That was the motto, and I loved that. I'm like, don't worry, I will make it work. So I did all kinds of ridiculous things. But in the Kavanaugh 7, you know, election 2007, you know, I went to Parliament House and interviewed John Howard and Kevin Rudd, you know, who should make the first move, things like this. Poor John Howard, who really struggled. But the same month, I also staged the world's biggest bikini shoot because we were $50,000 down in revenue. So I put on this big stunt and got us into the Guinness World Book of Records and got all these sponsorship dollars rolling in. And again, I was given permission to do that. It was a massive risk because they're like, it's on your head. Yeah. And I'll just add that we still hold the record. The US and Russia tried to beat our record, but Australia still holds it.
3: Well, I can't imagine Russia taking home that record. It'd be too cold. Be too cold to get.
2: No, but they may have forced people onto the streets. I don't know. Who knows?
3: Well, it almost that sort of industriousness and that sort of almost enterprising way, very much in the vision of one Helen Gurley Brown, who started Cosmopolitan. The original one.
2: Well, she was responsible for really giving me the green light. I was flown to New York, and I had to go to her house, and she was having a cocktail party, and she lived right on Central Park. It was, I think it was four-story apartment because her husband was the
3: David Gurley Brown.
2: That's it, who made Jaws and a bunch of other movies. So they'd have these big parties.
3: David Brown, sorry.
2: David Brown, you're right. We just sort of sat down on some steps and she put her hand on my knee and she just chatted to me about my life. And I sort of, you know, blah, blah, blah, you know, went off and chatted about all kinds of things. We'd both taken our shoes off and were sitting on the shag pile, leopard print sort of staircase. And, before I got back to Sydney, I'd been told I was the editor of the magazine. It was kind of something that you had to go through. She had to give the final tick of approval. But she was awesome. She taught me so many things. And each month she would write me a handwritten letter in response to the edition the month before, you know. And
3: she was in her 80s at that point.
2: Yes, she was. Yeah, she was. She was a wonderful woman, actually, a wonderful mentor who didn't judge me. She knew what I was like. She knew I wore secondhand clothing and I was an anti-capitalist and all that kind of thing. She's like, sweetheart, do what you need to do. Bring these new messages to women. So I think media was a very different place. Mm. Even at News Limited, I felt that I had free rein to do what I wanted. You know, it was a time where if you were bold and you just went there, they'd kind of trust it, you know? I don't think that's the atmosphere any longer. I think there's a lot of yes people who are sort of trying to second guess what the the atmosphere is from above, you know, and so there's not that same freedom to create.
3: You mentioned earlier I Quit Sugar, which was a New York Times bestseller and started a whole move, and it was born out of a movement that you really began. You came back to sugar, though, did you not?
2: The answer to that's in the title of the whole project, which is I Quit Sugar. I gave it a go. I recalibrated my metabolism to see how much sugar I can handle, and then I worked out how much sugar I can handle, you know. So I do eat chocolate every single day. I'm known for eating about 3 squares of dark chocolate each day. If somebody makes
3: a cake,
2: it's like
3: resetting your system and being able to, right, okay.
2: Yeah, so a lot of people misinterpreted. I mean, I didn't care. Make of it what you want. People bought my book and got the message. But, yeah, it's not like I was, you know, overly virtuous. I've never dieted in my life, you know. I have an autoimmune disease which required that I recalibrate my system because I was all out of whack. I couldn't work out what was going on. So I came off sugar for 8 weeks, heavily researched the fact that it takes about 8 weeks to create, to cut a habit like that. And because I'd done all this research, this is obviously pre, you know, ChatGPT and other LLMs, you know, it was real kind of going down into rabbit holes. I just started sharing the information online, as I say, using Twitter and that kind of thing and through a Facebook community. So it was, yeah, very much I quit sugar, I gave it a go, do what you want with this information. And it happened to take off. You know, again, I was playing around with technology. E-books had just been created and I did a $100 online program for how to create e-books, created an e-book, and it became an Amazon bestseller. And then publishers, you know, came and bought the rights and it came out as a New York Times bestseller. I think it's been published in 52 countries now. So that was another accident that I fell into. But again, it was, you know, I'm very careful with all of my work to say, hey, listen, this is information that you can use to empower yourself. This is the language that's going to help you understand it. Now go and choose what you and your family and your community are going to do about it, you know. I really don't like telling people what to do. I prefer to issue invitations, you know, to talk about things in nuanced ways.
3: That's a nice way of putting it, invitations. So but why do you think, because you obviously over that, you know, the decade that followed, there was, you were sort of a bit of a firebrand, and the whole I Quit Sugar movement was one that seemed to provoke a lot of commentary and a lot of controversy and all that sort of stuff. What do you think that's, do you think that again comes back to being a female journalist who's striking out in an area that perhaps people felt she had no right to be, you know, wading into?
2: Well, there were criticisms that were laid at me. I mean, I never pretended to be anything other than I was, which was a journalist who was able to go and decipher complex information and make it accessible to everyday people. I never pretended to be anything more than that and deferred very much to nutritionists, naturopaths, dietitians and so on, who, you know, and scientists and so on. And I attended obesity conferences and metabolism conferences and that kind of thing. Now, at the same time, or shortly after I came out, there were three male, what can I call them? One was a chef, one was a school teacher, and one was a former football player who came out with books on the same topic, and they certainly didn't cop it like I did until one of them went off and did weird anti-vax sort of stuff.
3: Who could you be possibly speaking of? Yes.
2: Oh, well, that'd be Pete Evans.
3: Yes.
2: And, in fact, you know, it just became a habit for the Australian media. Whenever they did a story on something controversial about wellness, they'd just put a picture of me and Pete Evans next to each other,
3: right?
2: You know, inexplicably. It wouldn't matter whether they came and interviewed me and I sort of agreed with whatever the journalist was going on about or agreed with whatever medical expert was saying was an issue with the wellness community. So, look, that's just the way the world works. And I've always gone and just had a community of my own somewhere. It was on Facebook, then I was blogging, and now it's on Substack. And if anybody wants to really know what my opinions are, there's a lot of content out there. But, yeah, I think also, Tina, like I went after, a big part of the project was going after Big Sugar and actually exposing how the system worked and how systemic corruption was operating to ruin Australian families' health. So I know, I've, you know, since heard that people in Big Sugar, high up in Coca-Cola and so on, have told me that They all kept a very close eye on me. I was trolled by people who were paid by Coca-Cola. All that kind of stuff was happening, you know, well before social media took off, or, you know, Instagram and that kind of thing and the troll factories. And then I went after the pharmaceutical company and wrote a book that was essentially a philosophical and spiritual reframing of anxiety, mm-hmm. Sort of beyond the medical model. I was very careful to get the main mental health organisations around the world, the US, the UK and Australia, to endorse the book and read it and ensure that it wasn't irresponsible mm-hmm. information. And then I came after Big Oil with my book, This One Wild and Precious Life. And then this one, I seem to be coming after Big Everything, you know, the system. So yeah, it means I do court some controversy at times.
3: Mm. Sarah Wilson, it's been so lovely to speak with you today. Thanks so much for joining us on
2: Fourth
3: Estate.
2: For me too, Tina. Thank you. Yeah, it's been awesome. Thank you very much.
3: Journalist and writer Sarah Wilson speaking with me there. Her new book, I Eat the Stars, How to Live Fully and Beautifully in a Collapsing World, is published by Penguin Random House. Thanks so much for listening. If you've been doing so via radio and would like to hear an extended version of this discussion, just head to the Fourth Estate podcast. You'll find all of our full-length episodes there. 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I'm sure, like me, you love 2SER. 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That's 2SCR's text line. A big thanks to my producers this week, Adam Parker, Amelia Crouch and David Belota-Sarah. I'm Tina Quinn and this has been Fourth Estate. We'll catch you next time. Bye for now.

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2: Hello, I'm Laura Devoy. China has reportedly banned four New Zealand MPs from entering the country for a year after they visited Taiwan. The MPs were part of a delegation which makes regular trips to the island. Australia also often sends lawmakers there. Speaking in Senate Estimates this morning, Foreign Minister Penny Wong says the trips are appropriate and would continue.
3: It is long-standing practice for members of parliament to engage in travel to Taiwan. We have, as you said, parliamentarians from both sides of politics have done so regularly, and this is consistent with our One China policy.
2: The Insurance Council of Australia says Victorians are making the most car crime insurance claims out of any of the states. Shannon Kirkwood has more.
4: The ICA says Insurance Statistics Australia's latest data puts Victoria's total bill to $243 million across more than 12,500 claims. That means a car is stolen or broken into every 42 minutes in the state. The claims are higher than the combined sum of Queensland, New South Wales, South Australia, Victoria and Western Australia. WA, SA and Queensland recorded reductions in motor theft claims, while in New South Wales the claim volumes were stable. Council CEO Andrew Hall says these are unacceptable levels in Victoria and the gap is widening.
2: Police have praised the actions of an elderly man who was allegedly stabbed in a suspected home invasion in northern New South Wales. It's alleged a 75-year-old man and his 72-year-old wife were stabbed by a 34-year-old man who had entered their home south of Tenterfield just after midnight. The elderly man managed to wave off the intruder, who was not known to the couple, and shot him when he attempted to re-enter the home.
5: He certainly did his best, obviously under very difficult circumstances, to defend himself and his partner. So it was quite impressive that he was able to do that.
2: Detective Superintendent Chris McKinnon says all three were taken to hospital and the younger man was charged with two counts of wound with intent to murder. The CSIRO has produced the largest magnetic map of the universe, which will help researchers better understand the way energy is distributed. The National Science Agency says it marks the beginning of a new generation of research. The artistic director of the Adelaide Cabaret Festival says making it accessible to people struggling with the cost of living was a priority. Research released yesterday showed 74% of Australians attended at least one live arts event or festival in the past year, but cost was a significant barrier. The festival's artistic director, Ruben Kay, told National Radio News it's important to make arts accessible to everyone.
6: I think the easy way to say this is no one has any money. But people are more scared than ever because of the political climate. And if anything, that's when we need art the most. People turn to art in times of upheaval, and we're in one of those now. So making this festival accessible for everyone was a huge priority.
2: The 12-day festival gets underway today. Turning to sport, a top eight clash in the NRL tonight with the fifth-placed Manly Warringah Sea Eagles to host the sixth-placed South Sydney Rabbitohs. Both sides will see the return of their origin stars, including Manly winger Tolu Kola, who was granted an exemption from concussion protocols. But Manly will be without Tom Trbojevic and South's Latrell Mitchell. Both remain sidelined due to injury.
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8: The first of these is to learn from China rather than to think of them as a rival that we must overwhelm. China found ways of producing win-win relations with more than 150 countries, didn't rely on military expansion to achieve its global stature, And as often been said, it's a master of the long game of international relations.
9: That's Richard Falk, and this is Alternative Radio. I'm David Barsamian. This edition of AR features Richard Falk on learning from China. The geopolitical checkerboard has seen in recent years a major shift. China, once a poor and ravaged country, is now challenging the U.S. for supremacy, and Washington doesn't like it. The Pentagon is flexing its muscle. The U.S. military budget is over $1 trillion and climbing. It's triple what China spends. The Pentagon is planning for war. U.S. military bases surround China, yet Washington says that it's China that is a threat. The U.S. is used to getting its way, but China won't be easily bullied or pushed around. It has a global economic strategy. It is expanding its influence by investing in the global South, particularly in Africa and Latin America. It's taking the lead in sustainable energy, manufacturing 80% of the world's solar panels. While the U.S. is a military powerhouse, China is increasingly an economic one, and most likely will supplant the U.S. as the global hegemon in the coming decades. Our guest today is Richard Falk. He's Professor Emeritus of International Law at Princeton. He's the recipient of the UNESCO Peace Education Prize. He served as Special Rapporteur for the United Nations from 2008 to 2014 on the situation of human rights in the Palestinian territories. He's the author of numerous books, including The Great Terror War and Unlocking the Middle East. At 95, he continues to be active. In April, he spoke at a special event organized by the Nuclear Age Peace Foundation in Santa Barbara, California. And now, Richard Falk.
8: Thank you all for coming. We happen to be meeting at a time in world history and in the American experience that will long be remembered, I think, in the same way that the Cuban Missile Crisis is remembered. I had assumed we'd be meeting in the midst of a genocidal escalation of the Iran war, and that was something that could be a decisive experience in negativity, not only for Iran, but for the U.S. and for much of the world. But it also is a challenge to do more than protest, to manifest a spirit of resistance. It is a time when we should be talking seriously about invoking the 25th Amendment. If we really value our constitutional heritage and the promise of this country to remain silent at this time is to be complicit in a criminal process that is not only dangerous, but undermines our sense, our positive sense of national identity. We cannot let that happen, and I hope we will not let it happen. We know now from historical process that is not only dangerous, but undermines our sense, our positive sense of national identity. We cannot let that happen, and I hope we will not.

as stumbling into good luck. And whether that can happen again is something we should not be counting on. We need a system of governance, nationally, regionally, and globally, that isn't vulnerable to the sort of warmongering leadership that Israel and the United States have brought to the Middle East and to the world. It's a time of serious reckoning with who we are and what we will become. And it's in that spirit that I just want to preface what I would like to talk about with a quote from our president and another quote that warns us of what is at stake. Trump said, in a manner that needed to be taken seriously, that a whole civilization, I'm quoting, a whole civilization will die tonight, never to be brought back again. I don't want that to happen. However, now that we have complete and total regime change, where different, smarter, and less radicalized minds prevail, maybe something revolutionarily wonderful can happen. That those few words are so filled with delusion and apocalyptic thinking as to justifiably scare us into what I described as the moment where the failure to invoke the 25th Amendment will be long remembered in the history of the country. The other quote I want to read was looking toward this abyss, which could be a nuclear abyss. Paul Krugman, a respected Nobel economist, a former colleague of mine at Princeton for a while, had this to say on his Substack: damned if I know what's going to happen. I mean, at some level, I think that the civilization that may be destroyed tonight is our own. I mean, are we civilized if we do this kind of thing? If America as a nation doesn't stand up against this, what are we? So God help us, normal life will continue. It's going to be a really weird thing to be out there, you know, grocery shopping and taking the subway and all of these things. But this is, in a way, the defining moment. The fate of the whole American idea is on the line. I have no idea how this ends. And I think that those kinds of sentiments are on many minds. Confusion as to what to do and bewilderment as

0: to how we got to where we are and how we escape once more. And how can we escape without relying on whether you call it luck or divine intervention? That's not the way to govern a planet that has this kind of weaponry and is faced with these sorts of severe ecological challenges. It won't last forever, that kind of thinking. We've tempted the apocalyptic disaster now in ways that should perform as a kind of pedagogy of living in the 21st century, or in the words of the name of this foundation, of living in the nuclear age. We are no longer children of the nuclear age, and we seem to be suffering at the moment from premature dementia, but let's hope that's a temporary passing phase. As someone that has been happily connected with the Nuclear Age Foundation, I wanted to say the Nuclear Age Peace Foundation has been more than an organization dedicated to what may be the most pressing challenge of our time, but it has also established a human community that is in its own way, a microcosm of what we would like the world to be. And that's a great achievement and a tribute to this kind of leadership that the organization has enjoyed. David Krieger was the president of the organization from its founding 37 years ago. We happened to be friends before we came to Santa Barbara due to our shared commitment to a denuclearizing world. In the spirit of remembrance, I want to read the last stanza of David's fine poem, Promises of Peace, not only to affirm his legacy, but it so well expresses the motif of my remarks. And I quote, "There is no beauty in war, nor decency, nor wisdom. There is only force and blind obedience. Bombs fall, children die, and generals are celebrated. In the public square, new names, new sacrifice. Promises of peace give way to war." I find talking about peace and justice particularly daunting these days for two reasons. Aside from the existential crisis of this very hour, first, the nuclear and ecological storm clouds presently hovering over the planet and our country are beset by the radical unknowability about what will come next. We just have no real insight into the future given this degree of uncertainty, and learning to live with uncertainty is a challenge that few of us can really meet. This is accentuated by the chaos and uncertainties that haunt us even as we speak tonight, accentuated by the latest of Trump's arrogant ultimatums that unnerve even the most serene among us. And secondly, the second reason for reluctance to speak on these grandiose themes is that humanity, as embodied in distinct sovereign states and bound together due to a shared species destiny, is multiply entangled at present within a series of death traps from which there is no realistically visible escape. And indeed, scant evidence of even the will to escape from world leaders aside from the denialism of our present leader. The warmongering entrapment is linked to a militarist pathology prevailing at this time in our own country and being played out in the war, in this war of unprovoked aggression waged against Iran, its government, and above all, its people. With some sense of shame as a US citizen, I quote the defining words of President Trump's latest bit of notorious foreign policy guidance posted just a few days ago on his private Truth Social channel. He says, "Tuesday will be power plant day and bridge day, all wrapped up in one, in Iran. There will be nothing like it. Open the straight, you crazy bastards, or you'll be living in hell. Just watch." And then the final words are the most mystifying. "Praise be to Allah." What could that leader of ours have been thinking? In the spirit of taking seriously what it means to live in the nuclear age, what and why have things gone so wrong in what was a prosperous and powerful country and its people, and why its people are tolerating such leadership for this long? And of course, he is among those American presidents who've been elected twice. So we can't just blame him. It's a feature of present society that's linked to the way both political parties have performed in relation to what is best for America, not making America great as a dominant military power, but what would make it great as a country that created a model of how to live together in mutual respect and benefit. As suggested, the collective malady in this country should not be exclusively attributed to Trump, although his antics certainly bring them to the surface. Perhaps naively, I find shocking the establishment branding of the Iran war at the outset as a war of choice rather than calling it what it is, as a war of unabashed aggression. Even the New York Times, which I grew up revering as the most trusted source of commentary, has the reckless temerity to uncritically refer to the Iran war as the ultimate war of choice. This terminology recalls the earlier use of choice that was current during the 2003 Iraq War. And it's a disturbing twist in public discourse. A war of choice should have no place in a law or morality governed world order. Indeed, the whole point of the UN Charter is to remove from national sovereignty the question of choice when it comes to waging war, and to limit recourse to war to a strict definition of self-defense against a prior armed attack. In practice, this legal concept of war has been somewhat expanded by the urgencies of provocation or by credible evidence of aggressive intent by the state attacked. Iran is a clear victim of aggressive war, unprovoked, and as we speak, it is also living under the shadow of this threat of genocidal escalation. And what we should not forget is that that escalation is built upon a originating crime of aggression. Somehow the conversation in the media and in more sophisticated circles has shifted to whether we're winning or losing the war, rather than thinking about how to get out of a war that was unlawful from its first day. We should remember that back in 1945, the architects of the New World Order privileged the winners of World War II by giving them an unrestricted right of veto that paralyzed the decisional power of the UN at its birth. This constitutionally undercut the UN capacity to fulfill its war prevention mission as set forth in the preamble to the UN Charter. As the Mexican delegate to the drafting conference that established this UN architecture exclaimed when asked what kind of organization has been achieved, his response is notable, I think. His words, "We have created an organization that regulates the mice while the tigers run free." This deference to geopolitics was reinforced at the Nuremberg and Tokyo war crimes that imposed criminality only for the crimes of the losers, refusing altogether to scrutinize, much less to prosecute, the crimes of the winners. This refusal meant that the development of nuclear weapons was never effectively prohibited. This tempts reflecting on an intriguing counterfactual. Let us suppose that Germany, which had its own advanced nuclear program, had won the race to develop the bomb and then dropped two atom bombs on British cities, yet went on to lose the war. As it was, the liberal West, led by the U.S., did not have the moral compass and political acumen it needed to give the world not only a victory over fascism and imperialism, but a peace-building process for the future that included the prohibition of the development, possession, threat of, and use of nuclear weaponry. Might humanity have been spared the endless traumas of the nuclear age that is now at the edge of the most frightening nuclear abyss, had it not been the winner of World War II. It's a frightening thought of its own. It is also a disturbing part of the picture that the original aggression toward Iran has virtually been erased from commentary on the wars in the Middle East by the most rational and wonkish of foreign policy establishment experts. Bipartisan mainstream talk, as I've suggested it, has been focused on whether the US is winning or losing this asymmetric war between countries of dramatically different capabilities. At this moment, to take account of the pre-Trump background accentuated by the threatened escalation in Iran and further stressed by the persistence of Israeli genocidal expansionism in Lebanon and the West Bank of occupied Palestine, if we are to avoid public gloom and private despair, it seems crucial to acknowledge all that is at stake if we wish for a better future. Cornel West, a friend of mine for many years and quite long ago a faculty colleague, said some impassionate words recently that express the danger of our time. We are not just facing a political crisis, we are facing a spiritual one. When greed is normalized, truth is disposable, and cruelty marketed, the soul of the nation is at stake. It's about our moral decay that rewards corruption and punishes integrity. We must call our young people back to courage, truth, justice, and love. I would only add to Cornell's words that it is not just our young people, but all people, and not only our people, but people throughout the world. I want also to call attention to the warnings given by the Canadian Prime Minister Mark Carney at this year's meeting of the World Economic Forum. Carney shocked his elite audience by an insistence that the unfolding internationally and historically of the present period is one of rupture rather than transition. And he used rupture as a negative word to talk about the tensions that Trump has largely brought to the surface and has created a fracturing of the Atlantic Alliance that had served to provide Western leadership ever since the end of World War II. It's an interesting way of seeing the present context, which is one of challenging the coherence of this Western regional alliance that is racial and religious in part, in not just geographical, as it includes Australia and New Zealand. But the point is that what Carney was talking about and what he underscored by endorsing the initial strike of the U.S. and Israel against Iran is that this was an intramural Western crisis of rupture or transition, not a global crisis. And I think that's a fundamental mistake in if we are to create a world where the diverse peoples and civilizations learn to live together in a durable way that is committed to peace and justice and to a more harmonious relationship with nature. Until we get that globality as the central feature of global governance, we will have this hierarchy in the world where it is the West against the rest. And that was the point of Samuel Huntington's notorious comments on the end of the Cold War didn't mean international stability or a geopolitical accommodation. It was the prelude to a clash of civilizations. And what we've seen in the Middle East and are seeing, and it makes these civilizational comments of Trump particularly relevant, is that these conflicts are not only traditional wars between states, they also have a civilizational identity. It was not accidental that all the countries that supported Israel in what it did in Gaza were from the white Christian West. Non-geographically conceived to include Australia and New Zealand. It had that character, and of course it was preordained by the 9/11 attacks and the way in which President Bush responded to those attacks without sensing it could have been a moment to repair the hierarchy and exploitation of the global South rather than an occasion to jump into a war against quote-unquote terror, as if that is as if that can be delimited and civilizationally confined to the Islamic world. I want to just refer in bringing these remarks to an end, that there are two avenues, I believe, that lead in a positive direction, but they require a rethinking of how we conceive of the other. And the first of these is to learn from China rather than to think of them as a rival that we must overwhelm. China achieved what very few countries achieved, an ascendancy from being one of the worst off of major third world or global south countries to being an economic superpower that didn't rely on military expansion to achieve its global stature, but rather found ways of producing win-win relations with more than 150 countries. And it's far from a perfect society and has internal issues that are grave, although it raised 300 million people in less than a decade out of a condition of extreme poverty. And no other country has done that. And it has been attentive to the well-being of its own people, not just the projection of its power. And has often been said, it's a master of the long game of international relations, not of the immediate agenda of win-lose connections that were epitomized by the colonial relationship that between European colonialism and the global South, that hierarchy, exploitative hierarchy that we understood in racial terms with South African apartheid, but also had its economistic terms in relation to the post-colonial period, and then has its nuclear dimension in the hegemonic possession of nuclear weapons by these permanent members of the Security Council that are unwilling to be accountable as sovereign equal states and are willing to go to war to prevent others from acquiring the weaponry that they insist upon using without accountability and without any kind of restrictions. And one has the sense that China is ready to make an accommodation that would denuclearize international relations. And the other kind of learning is more historical, and it's a matter of taking the opportunities to enhance the human experience rather than to view it as a moment of where material and political domination can occur. And I've been personally influenced by a famous poem of Robert Frost called The Road Not Taken. And I read just a few lines from its last stanza. And I shall be telling this with a sigh. Somewhere here, ages and ages hence, two roads diverged in a wood And I took the one least traveled by, and that has made all the difference. And why it's relevant to our circumstance is that the U.S., as the victor in World War II, had an extraordinary opportunity to structure the world in a way that would have brought prosperity and peace for at least a generation, if not longer. But it chose, as I mentioned, to play the traditional winner's game of not seeking systemic benefits, but seeking to maximize the gains of the winners and to project that into the future by way of the veto, by the notion of criminality for the losers, by that whole way. And then, there was a second opportunity at the collapse, unexpected collapse of the Soviet Union, and the moment where this nuclear weaponry could have been eliminated through a monitored agreement and the UN reformed to make it able to play the role that was hoped for it as a war prevention institution. And I'm not optimistic because you have the collision of two extremisms. The extremism of a leader that can't accept the reality of political defeat, and the extremism of a political configuration in Iran that prefers martyrdom to some kind of compromise. And when you have these two extremisms colliding with each other, you have to be a wild-eyed optimist to think that they can come to a mutually satisfactory agreement. And so, in closing, I feel that these two, learning to seize these moments of flux, whether you call them ruptures or transitions, and trying to follow a path that learns from China, are two ways forward toward a better future for all of humanity. Let me stop there.
1: Well, the whole idea of the Gaza People's Tribunal was that governments were not stopping the carnage, and the UN was helpless and useless in the setting of the ongoing genocide. And Jeremy Corbyn did a version of it in London. Their tribunal focused on British complicity. And there was another in Canada that focused on Canadian complicity. These were, I think, effective in reaching a certain part of the relevant communities. Our two public sessions were in Sarajevo and in Istanbul, and a side event at the UN
0: in New York. And I think it generated very powerful testimony from witnesses, survivors, and experts. And a jury of conscience delivered the verdict. And it was a very distinguished group of six people, led by Christine Chinkin, a respected professor at London School of Economics. To call it a jury of conscience was to suggest that we weren't pretending to be a court of law. The voice of people aggrieved, outraged, disturbed by what was happening in Gaza and by the failure of the liberal democracies to be at least detached, if not helping to find a way toward accommodation and peace, peaceful approach. The Palestinian people have been not helped by the wishes of others, including the UN, that partitioned historic Palestine without ever consulting the resident population. And the present period where Trump presides over this board of peace is a terrible moment, both because it's received the blessings of the UN and it has engaged in a kind of Orwellian doublespeak as to what is peace and justice. It rewards the criminal and punishes the victim. And that's not a good way of establishing a humane future. As far as two states or one state, most Palestinians that I've been in touch with don't feel the two states can work. There are too many settlers that are determined to remain and are violent and militant and would create a very problematic future. I was a close friend of Edward Said, who's probably the most distinguished public intellectual among the Palestinian people, at least living outside. They have a large number of very articulate and thoughtful personalities. He died in 2003, but his vision earlier than that was that only a one secular state based on equality of the two peoples could succeed. And he deeply believed in that. If there was a two-state, it's almost certain it would be a mini-state dominated by Israel and probably neutralized, sitting next to this Prussian militarized state, and that would not be very stable as far as the future is concerned. I think younger Palestinians wouldn't accept it over time, and Israel, I don't know how they would respond to it. My own sense is there will not be peace between Israel and the Palestinians until on the Israeli side, Zionism is either rejected as part of the governing ideology or is radically changed in its view of how to live with the Palestinians. And we should all remember that before this Gaza war occurred, there were a series of thoughtful, objective studies that established that the Israel-Palestine relationship was one of apartheid. In other words, that Israel as the occupying power was committed to a policy of apartheid. And that was validated by the judgments of the International Court of Justice and indirectly by the International Criminal Court. The other thing that something has to be done about the Palestinian refugees that have lived as refugees since 1947. That's been a no-go issue for Israel and a must issue for the Palestinians. So again, it's a collision of views. I do feel that the Palestinians are far readier for a accommodation and compromise than is Israel, which views its mission to be, at least as influenced by Zionist ideology, its mission to be one of occupying and being sovereign in the whole of historic Palestine.
2: 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Richard Falk is Professor Emeritus of International Law at Princeton. 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Kelly, Roxanne Dunbar-Ortiz, Joanna Macy, Ilan Pape, and Kuhan Pakmander. 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Joe Ritchie is our general manager and editor. I'm David Barsamyan. Thank you for listening. And remember to support your local public station. We go out with Duke Ellington. Things ain't what they used to be.

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2: Hello, I'm Laura Devoy. The federal government and opposition have criticised the US's latest tariff proposal as President Donald Trump takes aim at modern slavery. He wants to impose tariffs of between 10 and 12.5% on dozens of countries, including Australia, which import goods made by slave labour. Speaking in Canberra this morning, Treasurer Jim Chalmers defended Australia's record on slavery.
3: We've got a world-leading legislation in place already to combat the evils of modern slavery.
2: The Shadow Defence Minister James Patterson says the proposal is difficult to justify under Australia and the US's free trade agreement.
4: And it is particularly difficult to understand why the Trump administration believes that Australia is somehow a source of slave labour produced goods. This is something that we hope the US administration reconsiders.
2: Australian women who say they were assaulted by Israel are demanding to meet the Prime Minister. The women from the Flotilla to Gaza will be in Parliament House today to ask Anthony Albanese to hear their stories. The group says evidence of the alleged beatings, sexual assaults and abuse by Israeli forces have been submitted to the International Criminal Court. Israel has denied the accusation. The group says despite repeated requests, Mr. Albanese has refused to meet with them or publicly condemn Israel's treatment. The peak organisation representing trucking operators in New South Wales is calling for direct financial support amid the ongoing closure of the Great Western Highway. David Wilson reports.
5: The highway, which links the regional cities of Lithgow, Bathurst and Orange to Sydney, has been closed for nearly 3 months after structural issues were found in a near 200-year-old bridge. Road Freight New South Wales says trucking businesses are forking out at least $120 more for every one-way semi-trailer trip. The increased costs are linked to increased fuel use, additional driver hours and higher operating costs. While the organisation has welcomed grants for affected small businesses, it says many freight businesses were not local and therefore not eligible for assistance.
2: New data shows 92% of childcare centres are meeting the national quality standard or above. The latest national quality framework says regulators visited more than 6,000 services in the first quarter of this year and took 933 compliance actions. In a statement, Education Minister Jason Clare says the percentage of childcare centres meeting the national quality and safety standards is at the highest level ever. A research assistant has caught what's believed to be the largest carp ever captured in Perth's waterways. Cindy Palermo says the female carp was discovered during an electrofishing project in a lake in northern Perth. It weighed 11.9 kilograms and measured 823 millimetres in length. The carp was carrying up to 3 million eggs ready to spawn. Volunteers are working overtime ahead of one of the Top End's largest multicultural festivals. The Glentie Festival is a celebration of the NT's Greek community and culture. President of the Greek Orthodox Community of Northern Australia, Michael Koulianos, says the Darwin Esplanade will again host the festivities this weekend. He says for now, it's a hectic time for all involved.
6: When you see our volunteers come together, you see our young people involved, you see families preparing the food their parents and grandparents once made, you see the wider Darwin community supporting us and sharing in the celebration, and you remember why we do it.
2: Turning to sport, Hugo Hall-Khan will make his AFL debut tonight when the Crows host Geelong at the Adelaide Oval. Veteran Taylor Walker also returns to the side, replacing the injured Isaac Rankin and suspended Riley Filthorpe. The Cats have made three changes.
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0: I'm Stephen Hill from Sydney's 2SER, and coming up in the program today.
1: I think when we're talking about students, though, that have been exposed to war and conflict, what's really important to remember in this context is that sometimes the trauma is not a one-off experience.
0: New research provides guidelines for teachers to better target their education to students that have fled violence and have experienced trauma.
2: I think a few friends, we were at the table, we were having dinner, having drinks, and a few friends were saying that food that we eat is actually is dangerous enough. You don't even need poison.
0: A new film out of Thailand explores whether revenge is a dish that can be very well cooked. But first, yesterday the Wind Network announced that it will overhaul NBN News by axing its weekend news bulletins by the end of the month. This will affect viewers who watch across Newcastle, the Central Coast, Port Macquarie, Taree, Tamworth, Coffs Harbour, Lismore and the Gold Coast. These changes are likely to lead to substantial layoffs of local journalists. The Wire's Thomas Kudus asked Natasha Lee, editor for Media Week, to give a rundown on these changes at NBN.
3: NBN News is getting a new owner. From the 27th of June, the locally produced weekend NBN News bulletins are going to be replaced by Nine News, and that's across northern New South Wales. On weeknights, a 30-minute local bulletin will air at 5:30pm, and that's down from 1 hour. And then Nine News will take over at 6pm. Really, what's happening is that local news is being squashed.
4: What could this mean for young journalists who are out in regional and rural Australia who want to go to these networks as a training ground to get into the media industry?
3: It's a bigger problem than just this, and I think this really highlights it. And it's always good when stories like this do bring everyone to the attention of what is going on with regional news. What it does is it's going to mean that journalists who do live locally are not going to have to be able to go and learn their trade and their craft, but it's not going to allow for those journalists in the city to go out and do time in regional, which every journalist should do. Every journalist should be learning the ropes from the bottom up. You should be working in regional newsrooms. You should be getting scrappy. You should be learning how to chase down stories. And regional newsrooms are perfect for that because and stories there are more nuanced. They're obviously more suited to the communities. And everyone knows the old saying, if it's local, it leads.
4: Do you think this is part of some trend, or do you think that this is the start of a decline within regional journalism?
3: Yeah, I absolutely do think it's part of a trend. We're seeing it across the board, across many different places. But I do absolutely see it from, you know, anecdotally, I see it with a lot of young journalists who are not going to regional outlets. They're coming straight into metro and they're not really learning their craft as well as they could be. And I think that's because regional, the importance of it is loosening, I guess, its grip on the way people think of journalism, you know, and how it's reported. And we'll just give it to the big stations and we'll give it to the big networks when those local stories are so important. Those local stories are the stories that keep communities going. And community is also such an important aspect, of course, and that goes down that road again of people feeling disconnected because they're not connected in their communities. I think it's absolutely connected as well.
4: What could reducing local news coverage mean for regional communities who rely heavily on it for information and what's happening amongst their local community?
3: Yeah, I mean, excellent follow-up question. It's exactly what I was talking about. It creates a sense of, I guess, loneliness and sort of a separation and from each other and a feeling of it's not that important because it is local and the big cities and the big smoke are coming in and airing their bulletins about places they probably don't know about. And John the farmer out there doesn't really want to know about Maya having a stocktake sale on makeup. He wants to know about what's happening with cattle and obviously gas prices and so forth. But what I'm trying to say is that those local stories are vital to the communities and those local stories are what the community wants to watch and they want to hear about those stories. And it's so counterproductive to the way you're taught how to be a journalist, especially in the digital age where your readers will tell you what they want, right? Like we get instant updates now in terms of metrics. We know what the readers want. It's arrogant to sit there and go, no, I'm going to give the reader what I want them to read. And it's kind of the same thing. Local communities want local news. They need local news, right? They need to know, especially given the floods, right? Like when there's flooding about, they need to know that sort of stuff. They need to know what's happening. It can seem innocuous to city dwellers and the metro stations, but if a local bakery is shutting down, it can mean so much more. And a lot of those local stories are microcosms to what is, if you dig a bit deeper, if you are a good journalist, right, if they're micro sort of cosms to what is playing out across Australia as a whole.
4: Another issue that's always on the spotlight is about misinformation, disinformation. Do you think trends like what is happening with NBN News is going to promote a lot of coverage that brings a lot of misinformation, disinformation?
3: Look, I think given that you're still getting a Nine bulletin is protecting those people who rely on that news service from misinformation and disinformation. The problem then comes where they're getting that additional local

0: Brisbane. NBN did not respond about the accent of weekend bulletins.
1: After a hard day out in the paddock, I like to catch up with a wire. 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
2: The Wire, bringing you the stories from all around Australia.
0: New research into Australian schools provides great detail on how schools can work to provide children that have fled conflict with a safe space to help them recover from the psychological scars of war. I asked Associate Professor Emily Berger from Monash University about what are the major challenges that children with trauma experience in an educational environment.
3: When we talk generally about students who have experienced trauma, the range of experiences they can have range across academic challenges, can be social challenges as well, so getting along with peers, getting along with teachers, behavioural challenges as well, that might be acting out, but it can also be more withdrawal as well from environment, so it can go one of both ways. Also the emotional, the psychological impacts as well. I think when we're talking about students, though, that have been exposed to war and conflict, what's really important to remember in this context is that sometimes the trauma is not a one-off experience. It's actually an ongoing experience for these students. So the impacts can be more extended and more complex for these students.
0: Can you talk a bit about the focus on trauma-informed education? What are the specific elements that you need to be considered to ensure children suffering trauma gain education and support they deserve?
3: Trauma-informed practice is really an acknowledgement that trauma impacts, that trauma is prolific, first and foremost, that it impacts a lot of us, but that also that it impacts us all in various ways across the social, emotional, academic, behavioural domains of our well-being. And so trauma-informed practice is a way to support people who are working with people who've experienced trauma to be able to support them, give them the right support and facilitate and support their recovery from trauma. In a lot of our work, we focus on education systems and settings, schools, early childhood, tertiary settings. But you can think about trauma-informed practice in hospitals, social services, clinics. And again, it's a way to educate those who are working with people who may have had an experience with trauma to be able to support them and support their well-being going forward.
0: A lot of these children would have experienced disrupted education. They may have spent years away from a classroom. How hard is it building up the self-belief in learning when many children fleeing conflict will be catching up on years of lost education?
3: Key to this piece of work, because it's not only in the context of war, education is not only important for the young person themselves and their well-being and their future prospects, but education is also a way to build communities and countries back who have experienced war. So education is a really important part of building a young person up, but also building up families and building up communities that have experienced war. And so I would say that, you know, having trauma-informed environments is essential for these young people so that they feel that they have the confidence and the ability to engage back into education. They feel like they're provided with the right sorts of supports and services so that they can feel comfortable and confident to engage back in education, but then also, second to that, succeed in their education.
0: It's also important to build up a network of social connection. In schools, you have all these possibilities of extracurricular activities. This might be on a sporting field. It might be in theatre. It might be through different interest groups. Is this a way to help bring children that have experienced trauma to really build up their self-confidence that they're able to interact with a new community?
3: Absolutely. And I think we want to, when we're talking about young people who have experienced trauma, not to mention young people who have been displaced because of war and the trauma that goes with that, we want to try to engage them in education and meet them where they're up to in their education and what their interests are. And a trauma-informed approach would emphasise that as well, to work with the young person, meet them where they're up to in their education, and quite often that can involve their interests. There is a lot of research that's growing around the use of arts-based approaches, particularly for students who have experienced war or displacement, art-based interventions and supports, storytelling so that young people can connect with and tell their stories and their experiences. And there is a growing body of literature as well that talks to the importance of sport, physical activity, and that can be another way to engage young people in education in the first instance, and then hopefully other aspects of education will flow on from those experiences.
0: So

0: This study was carried out in a range of countries and, you know, included Gaza, Ukraine, Bangladesh, Rwanda, Uganda, and a whole host of other countries. Did you find that specific programs suit certain environments, or do these findings actually offer some universal application?
1: There's definitely universal application because we looked at the differences between programs that were offered to students who remained in their home country and students who left their home country. And we found that the programs were very similar across those two contexts. So, as I said, really drawing on arts-based approaches, the sports and movement-based approaches, psychosocial well-being, so just your larger psychosocial well-being programs for young people, culturally embedded and culturally informed programs, so programs that help to young people to tell their stories about their culture and celebrate their culture as well. They were also really important within this piece of work.
0: That was Emily Berger, Associate Professor at Monash University, speaking there to Stephen Hill.
2: Hey there, I'm Hamish McDonald. Around Australia, you're listening to The Wire. Take it easy.
0: Improving climate change models is a goal for researchers across the globe. Better models could impact the way in which we respond to this global challenge. Two successful drilling seasons for Australia's million-year ice core project has seen scientists retrieve ice cores from Antarctica dating back to the end of the Ice Age. The hunt for even older cores is underway. Ancient greenhouse gases trapped in the ice are being analysed for clues that could boost the accuracy of climate change forecasts. The Wire's Sean Dorado asked Dr. Daniel Bagenstos about the importance of this challenging project.
3: Million-year ice core project is, and it's essentially the quest to retrieve a more than 1 million-year ice core from Antarctica, and yeah, learn more about some of the puzzles that we don't understand yet in the past. And yeah, the goal, or why we're doing all of this, is attempting to solve this long-standing mystery in paleoclimate. Well, paleoclimate is sort of the study of climate of the past. So, because our climate that we're in right now, or sort of the historical record, is not very long, we're looking into the past, into episodes of climate change in the past, and trying to understand the climate, the Earth system better by understanding how we got here, how we ended up with the climate we have, and how it all works, so with the oceans and atmosphere together. The ice cores are a really amazing recorder of the past atmosphere. And when you get a piece of ice that's a million years old, you actually have in there trapped a sample of the atmosphere that existed 1 million years ago. So it's like getting a sniff from the past and being able to analyze the atmospheric composition.
4: What are some of the major challenges you and the team face when you have to retrieve these ice cores?
3: It's a huge challenge. You have to go to sort of inland Antarctica, very cold, very high altitude, and you basically have to drill about 3,000 meters into the ice sheet. So that's there's a whole logistical dimension to that, and it's really tricky to get people and the science team to get to those locations, and so that's always a big struggle for us. So and then it takes 17 days to go from Casey, which is the Australian station on the coast, up to our drill site. So it's quite a process. Takes a while, and then depending on conditions, depending on snow conditions, like how much snowfall there's been and how cold it is. So we've had some issues in the past when it gets warm, doesn't really get all that, not warm in our sense, but if it gets warmer than minus 20, get a lot trickier to traverse, to sort of move over the snow, and then the tourists can get stuck if they're too heavy and all that. This capability to sort of access these inland places has only been reestablished in the Antarctic Division a couple of years ago, so it's logistics for drilling, but also just to live, to survive up there, because it's minus, mean annual temperature is minus 55 at our drill site. We're only there in the summer. So it's like usually around minus 30, minus 25 maybe. But in winter it goes down to minus 80. So it's not a very hospitable place to work.
4: And what are some of the findings that have really caught your interest?
3: Well, one thing that is exciting, that this new development that just came out a couple of months ago by our European colleagues that are drilling. They have a similar project that's called Beyond Epicurb, and they're drilling up in Antarctica too for a million year ice core. And they've managed to do something with the analysis where they measure CO2. So the important things that we all want to measure as well as possible is basically the greenhouse gases, so CO2, methane. Nitrous oxide. Those are the three big ones. And they have sort of found a way to measure CO2 continuously in a way that nobody's done before. So it looks like quite a leap forward in terms of analysis. Obviously, we're using models to do a lot of the forecasting, especially if you look sort of beyond the next 10 years, but sort of what we can expect to see in 100 years and such. They work really well for the last 100 years, say, where we have good data to test them with. But we're really sort of now with the continued increase in greenhouse gases in the atmosphere, and we're sort of leaving that space where we've been in for the last certainly 100 years, the last few thousand years, really. It's been very stable. But we're sort of leaving that state, and important to be able to sort of benchmark these models or test these models in conditions that are different from what we've seen in the last 100 years, right? So you want them to be able to work well also into the future, where we're going to a climate state that we haven't seen in a long time in the past. So just being able to provide more data and provide a better understanding of how the whole climate atmosphere, the atmosphere ocean system works, has worked in the past, is hopefully going to allow us to improve the models in that sense and thus get better predictions for the future.
0: Dr. Daniel Bagenstos from the Australian Antarctic Division, there speaking to The Wire's Sean Dorado. A new film out of Thailand suggests that revenge is a dish that is well cooked. The story focuses on a courageous sow who is able to use the temptation of her cooking skills to draw in another cuisiner. I asked the director of Monte Cucino, Penick Ratanawang, what inspired him to make a revenge thriller based around food.
5: Well, I thought food is a big part of Thai culture. We pride ourselves of our cuisine, among other things, among our beaches and our massage, and hopefully our films. About 15 years ago, there was a news that a woman killed her husband by cooking for him for so many years. But in that piece of news, she uses rat poison, but she uses a little bit at a time, and it took her like 20 years before she killed him. But anyway, of course, she was not very smart because they did the autopsy of the corpse, and she went to jail. And I read that news, and I thought, what if I were her, if I want to kill my husband without being caught, without going to jail, what would I do? I think a few friends, we were at the table, we were having dinner, having drinks, and a few friends were saying that food that we eat is actually dangerous enough. You don't even need poison to kill you. And then one of the people at the table studied about food as medicine. It's like an ancient Thai medicine, because back in the old days, we don't have medicines. I'm talking about like 300 years ago. If people get sick, they use herbs, they use food as medicine. One of my friends who were at our table, and he was saying that if food could be medicine, food can also be poison. He started talking about you have to know your elements in Thai culture. Yep. Or maybe in Chinese also, you have different elements, like either you're the wind or the earth or the fire or water. If you know your element, you could eat according to your element and become very healthy. And if I know your element, if I want to kill you, I could feed you with something. It's not bad food, it's good food, but it's bad for your element. You're not eating according to your element, the season of the time, then it could kill you. Just a joke around the table, it became a film.
0: So what's interesting is the way you jumble the narrative and you make the audience disorientated. You're jumping across different time periods. Tell us a little bit about this decision to fragment the narrative at the beginning.
5: The original script we wrote were very straightforward narratives. You start from South Mother gave birth to her. in the kitchen. The mum was cooking and then suddenly the water broke and then, you know, she nearly died, but she gave birth in the kitchen. Then the story goes on. And it took a long time for this film before we could complete the finance. So during those few years, I had the time to reread the script again and again. And, you know, and then I thought, like, well, it might be boring for you to have to go through South Live until you get to the revenge. It would take, like, already 40 minutes into the film. And then we thought, that what if we start the film right in the middle of the story? You see this girl serving food as a waitress in a restaurant. And then one day this guy came in and she started going nuts and losing her concentration, and she became preoccupied with this guy. But as an audience, you don't know why. But then I thought maybe it might be better that we actually do two stories that run parallel together. And hopefully by the time the audience came out of the cinema, they would connect the two stories that become one. Because actually, when you look back at the story of the young girl who was taken advantage of at the beach, and she lived in Muslim community down south, my intention is that would be a different story. It's another story of another girl, because we didn't even attempt to cast the young girl to look like the older girl. So it grew out of that, how far can we take the way you tell a story, as far to the edge as possible that we want to go. We don't want to cross the edge, because then you lose the audience. But then we try to see how far we could go.
0: So there's also a lot of humour in the film, some real wry observations about conservative Muslim culture. And well, I think one of the best scenes is the conceptual artist, Mr. Kobayashi, with his Duchamp-like work, Toilet Seat Without Toilet. You have a lot of fun making fun of sort of indulgent aspects of privilege and sections of society. Would that be correct?
5: That's me at my best. Well, that part is because, you know, the actor, right? Sano Tadanobu. He's a very famous Japanese actor. And we had worked together many, many years ago, like 20 years ago, on two films. And Sano has always played a quiet guy. And the way his acting is very understated, very classy. I remember when I was shooting with Asano, I asked him one day that, Asano, if I write a character that would talk nonstop and what he talks is complete bullshit, would you want to do it? And he said, yeah. So he said, he would love to do it. You know, that took like 21 years later before we could do that together. You know? Mm-hmm. So that was kind of like just having fun with my promise to Asano like 20 years ago. But also I think the whole film is a big joke, even though, I mean, you could call it a thriller, you could call it whatever. But the whole thing is a big black joke.
0: The director of Morte Kachina, Panic Returning, speaking to Stephen Hill. This film will be getting its Australian premiere at the Sydney Film Festival on Saturday and Sunday.

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Today's program came from the studios of 2SER 107.3 here in Sydney and broadcast around the nation on the Community Radio Network. In Sydney, The Wire is produced on Gadigal country of the Eora Nation and with the assistance of the Community Broadcasting Foundation. We're going to be back again tomorrow, so do tune in again. I'm Stephen Hill. Do stay well and thanks for your company.

0: Hi, I'm Peter Kane, member for Ginninderra. I'm at 2XX Studio at the Griffin Centre to congratulate this community radio service for 50 years of operation. There's a wonderful exhibition at CMAG starting on the 6th of June, and there will be a mock studio, there will be photos, there'll be artefacts from 50 years of 2XX's history of broadcasting in the ACT. If you want to be part of the launch, then go to the CMAG website. It's 2 o'clock on that afternoon. Congratulations to all those involved.
1: Yes, it is that time of the day. It is that time of the week. It's Thursday. It's lunchbox time with me, Dave Barada, right here on 2XX FM, People Powered Radio. Yeah. How you doing? How you feeling today? Are you feeling cold? I tell you what, on the way to the studio, I'm cold. I was cold. Freezing. Winter is truly upon us. And the freeze has set in, so to speak. But we'll talk about that a little bit later. I hope you've had a wonderful week, no matter what you've been doing. We had a wonderful day at the Reconciliation Day. We had an off-site broadcast. And I just wanted to say thank you to all the wonderful guests that myself, Tash and Scotty and Zena, all and Will and all and Will from Local Live, all the wonderful people that we got to interview on that wonderful day. absolutely fantastic and a great turnout. The weather was absolutely perfect. It decided to keep the rain away for one more day, and a wonderful, great family day had by all. And a credit to the organisers, and also a big thank you to both Zena and Scotty for working hard, and also wonderful Nev for all his work too, for getting the offside broadcast up and running for that day. And also a big shout out to Tash as well, my co-presenter. We had a lot of fun doing it, so hopefully we'll be doing one of those again soon. There's so many exciting events happening. As you know, it's our 50th year, and it's getting close to our anniversary date. There's going to be, like I'm saying, there's going to be a very, very awesome exhibition that's happening this weekend. Also, on July the 4th, we've got a big celebration starting at 4 p.m. And then we've got a ticketed event starting after 7 p.m. And that's at Descent Cafe and Bar. And it's going to be an absolute cracker of it. And that's on July 4th. We'll be celebrating 50 years of 2XX FM. And if you've been listening to us for that long, or maybe you've been a part of the show or something like that, come along, check us out, say good day, say hello, be part of the noise, so to speak. Now, I better tell you how to lay up. First of all, before I go any further, first of all, for those of you who, if you've listened, your first time listening to 2XX, welcome. That's right, I'm talking to you. And if you're one of those people that tune in each and every week, like I was saying, thank you so much for your loyal patronage, and thank you for supporting community radio here in Canberra. The way the show's going to work is we're going to be playing some rocking tracks, and then at around about 1 o'clock, we're going to listen to some news. After that, I'll talk to you guys about the weather, and then also be having an interview with Bob Lunt, talking about his wonderful band coming down from his wonderful gigs that are coming down from Canberra on the New South Wales ACT tour, and they'll be playing here on Sunday. But we'll talk about that a little bit later on. So we're having an interview with him around about 1:10 p.m. So tune in for that one as well. So, as I always say, let's get the ball rolling with a good track. And so far, we've got a really awesome track to begin with. And this is In For The Count by the band Balance. Right here on 2XX FM, we are always proud to be people-powered radio.

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And right there, that is Molly Hatchett with Flirting with Disaster. And before that, we had Running Out with Pretty Maids. And, of course, starting off the show was In for the Count by the band Balance. This is 2XXFM, People Powered Radio. You're with me, Dave Baratta, right here on Lunchbox for Thursday. And I hope you're enjoying your Thursday, no matter what you're doing. And I hope you're having a fun day. Hope you're staying warm. Yeah. Let's get on with another great track.

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1: Hello, I'm Peter Hislop. The US President has brought Australia's efforts to ban forced labour imports into the spotlight. Australia is among 45 nations facing new 12.5% US government tariffs after an investigation into anti-slavery violations. The US audit concluded Australia failed to adequately enforce bans on forced labour imports, which in turn is creating an unreasonable burden or is restricting US commerce. Foreign Minister Penny Wong has told Senate Estimates the government has been clear on its view in relation to tariffs.
2: We are not supportive of tariffs, and we continue to value open trade that has benefited both Australia and the United States.
1: This latest round of import taxes are set to come into force in July. Three men have been found guilty for heckling during an Anzac Day dawn service in Melbourne last year. The group disrupted proceedings at the Shrine of Remembrance when Indigenous Elder Mark Brown delivered a welcome to country. Magistrate James Fitzgerald said in his judgment, it is beyond reasonable doubt the booing was offensive behaviour, given the event is of a hushed and reverential nature. They will be sentenced later today. Labor's first tranche of tax reforms are set to pass the lower house unamended, despite challenges from the opposition. The Community Radio Network's Noah Second reports from Canberra.
3: Question report.
4: Shadow front bencher Dan Tehan was the first to yell across the dispatch boxes as the House began votes on tax reform amendments. Liberal leader Angus Taylor says he was open to working with Labor to pass cost of living relief separate to the capital gains tax discount and negative gearing changes.
5: Legislation through the Parliament without sufficient scrutiny is an act of political expediency, an act of political bastardry, Mr. Speaker.
4: Treasurer Jim Chalmers dismissed Mr. Taylor's assertions, accusing the Coalition of repeating mistakes by opposing the tax cuts.
1: Veterans have welcomed a move to allow people using legally prescribed medicinal cannabis to drive in New South Wales. The state government has proposed a new system which would include a maximum threshold for THC. Users underneath that threshold will be able to get behind the wheel, but those who exceed it three times will face having their licence suspended. And anyone who tests positive in a roadside test will be immediately banned from driving for 24 hours. Veteran Mick James says it removes the anxiety for medicinal cannabis users.
6: I feel like this is a common sense approach that the Premier and his team has taken. The alcohol has a 0.05 limit. I don't see this as being a problem. I think this is a sensible approach, and the veteran community welcomes it.
1: The Australian Olympic team has launched a new official team artwork by First Nations artists. Noongar artists and father and son Peter Farmer Sr. and Peter Farmer Jr. and Torres Strait Islander Alec Topoti have created Dunj Dunj Kamelan together in colours of green and gold. The artwork will be printed on team uniforms for the 2028 Summer Games. Alec Topoti says the work is about an expression of unity.
7: Both Mr. Farmers are from Noongar country, Western Australia. I'm in the tip of the Torres Strait. We're both at opposite end of the country, and the work speaks for itself, just pulling the whole country together.
1: And former Socceroos captain Craig Foster says players are too silent on human rights concerns as the FIFA World Cup approaches. Human rights concerns have been raised about Iran's participation in the tournament and earlier immigration crackdowns in the US. Craig Foster says it's extraordinary. Very few, if any, statements are made from players participating in the tournament because they realise the risk it brings. The World Cup kicks off tomorrow.
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10: Yes, that's right. We have been here since 1976. This is 2XXFM. This is Lunchbox. My name's Dave Barretta. How are you doing? Hope you're enjoying your day no matter what you're doing on this cold Thursday. Let's talk a little bit of weather. Currently, we're sitting at a temperature of 9 degrees. It might not get any higher than that, but we're looking for possibly a maximum of 11 with a little bit of rainfall for this afternoon and this evening. For Friday, after an overnight low of 5, we'll have a maximum of 15. It'll be partly cloudy. Partly cloudy, but mostly sunny for Saturday after an overnight low of 1 and a maximum of 15 degrees. Patches of morning frost on Sunday after an overnight low of 2 and a maximum of 14. A sunny afternoon. Patches of frost and maybe a chance of fog in the morning for Monday after an overnight low of 2 and a maximum of 16, but it'll turn into a mostly sunny afternoon. For Tuesday, it'll be partly cloudy, but we'll have medium showers most likely later in the day after an overnight low of 5 and a maximum of 17. And for Wednesday, very high chance of showers, light winds from after an overnight low of 7 and a maximum of 16. Yeah, for Wednesday. So that is the weather where it stands. What else has been going on? Oh, absolutely. We've got so many things happening this week. Stay tuned. We're going to have an interview in around about 1:10. Hopefully that all works out and technical gremlins don't take a hold of it. We'll have an interview with Bob Blunt and talk about the up-and-coming gig that's going to be happening on Sunday. And also we'll be doing the gig guide at around about 1:30 to let everybody know exactly where live music will be this week and this weekend right here in Canberra. So in the meantime, let's get on with another great track.

And right there, that is Boston with More Than a Feeling. And before that one, we had Bat Out of Hell by Meatloaf. We had Come On, Feel the Noise by Quiet Ride, and Over the Edge by Rat. This is 2XXFM, People Powered Radio. You're with me, Dave Barretta, and I'm taking you through Lunchbox for Thursday. And I hope you're enjoying your Thursday, no matter what you're doing. We might have to reschedule that interview, but that's okay. We'll talk about this wonderful band and also many others in the gig guide that's coming up at around about 1:30. So stay tuned. We'll also be talking a little bit more about the up-and-coming events that we're going to be celebrating 50 years of 2XX with. My name's Dave Barretta. You're on Lunchbox.

And that right there is Chop Suey with System of a Down. And before that, we had I Hate Everything About You by 3 Days Grace. This is Dave Barada right here on Lunchbox for 2XXFM. Hope you're having a great day. Hope you're staying warm. Yeah, a bit difficult to do that today, but I hope you are. Excellent. All right, well, let's talk the gig guide. And once again, there is so many gigs going on. Even though there's a bit of cold going on, there's still plenty of things to do out there, plenty of bands to see. So let's get stuck into it. Okay, for Thursday the 4th, we've got Pope Folk Rock Jam at Smith's Alternative at 4 p.m. We've got the Alexandra Ivanona Trio, also at Smith's Alternative at 6:30 p.m. We've got marble mouth. Okay, we've got Duck Street at Descent at 6:30 p.m. Dave Grady and Claire Mall at Smith's Alternative at 7 p.m. Bourbon Street at Molly at 9:30 p.m. and Barabars at Squeaky Clean at 10 p.m. For Friday the 5th, we've got live jazz at the National Press Club from 6 p.m. The Ensemble Offspring at the Street Theatre at 6:30 p.m. Friday Night Jazz at the Gang Gang Cafe at 7 p.m. Tribute Night at Descent at 7:30 p.m. Capo Creek at the Canberra Irish Club at 8 p.m. The Pigs at Smith's Alternatives at 8 p.m. Live music at the Tradies at 8:30 p.m. and Boren Van Tracks at 10 p.m. Okay, so for Saturday, we've got the Wax Song Circle at Smith's Alternative at 12 p.m. Oh, this is a great one. We might even have Leanne come in tomorrow. I think I might. I'm not 100% sure. For the Department of Rock All-Stars, that's a great gig. Smith's Alternative at 3 p.m. Danzenfest at the Baso at 7 p.m. The Hush at the Funtime Pony at 7 p.m. What She's Having at Smith's Alternative at 7 p.m. Corduroy Company at Descent at 7 p.m. For Sunday, the Canberra English Session at Smith's Alternative at 12 p.m. Mahesh and Tapestries of Sound at Smith's Alternative at 1 p.m. Harmonic Curves at Wesley Music Centre at 3 p.m. Aperian Baroque Children's Concert at the Wesley Music Centre at 3 p.m. Mr. Disco Kid at the Gang Gang at 4 p.m. Tessa Divine at Smith's Alternative at 4 p.m. The Dancing Room Only at Smith's Alternative at 4:30 p.m. We've got Aprian Baroque's Afternoon Hours at Wesley Music Centre at 4:30 p.m. We've got Gary David, and we're supposed to have a bit of a chat with these guys today, but sadly it didn't work out. Maybe work out tomorrow. So for Gary David at Descent at 6 p.m. and Tribute to the Great Ladies of Jazz at Smith's Alternative at 7 p.m. and The Complete at the Baso at 7 p.m. So that's the weekend gig guide coming up. It's got today, Friday, Saturday and Sunday's gig guide. We'll also be repeating those again tomorrow to make sure that everybody knows exactly where great music is happening right here in Canberra. Let's get on with another great track right here on 2XXFM.

And right there, that is Living After Midnight by Judas Priest. And that brings us to an end of another edition of Lunchbox, but do not despair, my good people. I'll be back again tomorrow, also possibly with Tash, and maybe even Shannon, to take you through your Lunchbox for Friday. So please do tune in. We're also going to have some great interviews tomorrow. Sorry I couldn't get this one happening today. Hopefully we can get that one sorted out tomorrow. But there is a lot of great music happening in it. And don't forget also about the wonderful events that are happening for 2XX for our 50th anniversary. So make sure you jump onto the website and check out dates and times for that. Anyway, thank you so much for joining us for another edition of Lunchbox. My name's Dave Beretta. I wish you health. I wish you happiness. Enjoy the rest of your Thursday. I'll catch you tomorrow, Friday. Take care.

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1: Hello, I'm Peter Hislop. The first part of the federal government's tax reforms have passed the lower house today with the support of only three crossbenchers. The Community Radio Network's Noah Seckham reports from Canberra.
2: Labor has used its majority in the House of Representatives to pass the first tranche of the tax reforms outlined in the May budget, promising further amendments in the weeks and months ahead. Regional Independent MP Helen Haynes says while this staggered approach to legislation isn't unique, she says it means everyone has voted for a bill today that could be completely different in the near future.
3: Because the government is currently working through potential modifications and carve-outs. Frankly, this is really bad practice.
2: The changes to capital gains tax and negative gearing will head to a Senate inquiry before it faces the upper house later this month.
1: The US House of Representatives has voted in favour of halting further military action in Iran.
4: On this vote, the yeas are 215 and the nays are 208. The concurrent resolution is adopted.
1: The resolution was successful after four Republicans joined Democrats to vote against further action. The bill still needs to pass the Senate and could be vetoed by President Donald Trump, and that would need a two-thirds majority in both houses to overturn. New South Wales drivers who take medicinal cannabis will not face charges under new laws proposed by the state government. Under existing laws, it is illegal to drive having taken any amount of THC, but the new laws propose a maximum threshold and a three-strike system for those who are found over the limit. Premier Chris Minns says the changes are about making it fairer for people who are prescribed cannabis.
5: Medicinal cannabis is legal in our state, and we don't want to treat people who are legally and responsibly taking cannabis as if they're criminals or affect their livelihoods by taking their licence away from them. This is a pathway through that we believe will work.
1: Staff in Australia's onshore detention centres will begin rolling strikes. The United Workers Union says the federal government is not addressing concerns about staffing, pay and fatigue. 98% of union members have voted in favour of the strike, saying bargaining meetings have failed to address critical staffing shortages. The union is calling on the Australian Border Force Commissioner to pay a higher wage and address roster issues. A Queensland foster carer says reforms to the child protection system present the first opportunity in some time to do better for children. A report into the state's child protection system has found vulnerable children were not adequately protected. The state government is calling for 1,000 more foster carers to provide safety, stability and hope. Foster carer and executive director of Queensland Foster and Kinship Care, Brian Smith, spoke to National Radio News about where to next.
6: We're not only getting new carers, and hopefully that 1,000, but we're actually retaining more of the carers that we have in the system so that we ensure that the support services that are available get better and better and better. The way in which we communicate with each other, the way in which our discussions and relationships are with what can be a very, very difficult system at times becomes better and better.
1: Turning to sport, and the NRL has approved the Jai July campaign to raise funds for former player Jai Arrow and his family after his motor neuron disease diagnosis. The 30-year-old was forced to retire last month. Arrow will also be a special guest of the Magpies on Monday in the AFL's 12th edition of the Big Freeze, a fundraiser and awareness campaign for Fight MND. It was founded by former AFL player and coach Neil Danaher, who passed away with MND last week.
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8: Hello, I'm Di Lucas. I was involved with 2XX from 1982 to 1990. It's so wonderful that People Powered Radio has been powering along for 50 years. Happy birthday, 2XX.
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10: Hello again, it's nice to be back in Australia. For the past few weeks you've been listening to repeat programs from months gone by. But today I have quite a few new releases for you, including David Byrne, the Ukulele Death Squad, Fatoumata Diawara, Sally Kuyate, and the Zelamargossian Quintet from Sydney. Also a glimpse into Jewish transit camps with an innovative release sung in Moroccan Arabic, and also a fine cross-cultural group from France called Julik. And yes, let's start with David Byrne, who has released his first album since American Utopia in 2018. His new one's called Who is the Sky? Going to hear a song called Quelle est la raison? What's the reason for it? And this particular version features the voice of legendary Grammy Award-winning Mexican singer Natalia Lafourcade, and it's released to promote David Byrne's forthcoming tour of Mexico. This brass-led remix is produced by Mexican Institute of Sound, David Byrne.

from Sydney and Melbourne. That's Ukulele Death Squad. Their latest release is called Essentially My Life is a Disaster. And we heard parts one and two. And I began the program with a special release from David Byrne, a remix of his song Cuál es la razón featuring Natalia Lafourcade on vocals. Next, we're going to hear from Netta El Kayam, who chose her mother tongue, Moroccan Arabic, for this album's lyrics and co-composed the music with producer Amit Hai Cohen. The album's called Arenas. It takes its name from the Arenas transit camp in Marseille, where thousands of North African Jewish families once paused between the world they'd left and the unknown ahead. Years later, El Kayam encountered rare reel-to-reel recordings made in the camp in archives in Jerusalem, which captured women's voices, songs of death and life, fragments of migration, hums, broken melodies, and crying babies. This is Netta El Kayam with Hawa Hawa.

That's a new album called Barrio Candela, and it's by Dr. Nativo, who's from Guatemala, and it's a sonic brotherhood between Guatemala and Mexico, recorded in Belize, Mexico, and Montreal. Nativo provides the lead vocals, acoustic guitar, güiro, claps, and effects, along with many other musicians, providing brass, strings, guitars, marimba, keys, and drums. Barrio Candela by Dr. Nativo. And before that, we heard a song from Neta El Kayam from the new album called Arenas. And you're listening to Continental Drift, Music of the World. Quite a few new releases this week. Gary Heffrelay with you. Going to revisit one of the albums I really enjoyed listening to while flying across the world recently, and it's from Momi Maiga, who's from Gambia. He grew up in Senegal, sings, plays kora and percussion, writes all his own songs, and on this album brings orchestral strings into his wonderful little gentle musical world. The album's called Cairo with a K, Momi Maiga, and a song called Kele.

0: That's Sally Marta Cuiate, known as Sully, and she's been performing since the age of 9 when she became a standout contestant on Mali's inaugural music reality show, Mini Star. She started recording at 11, moving on to performing at local festivals, and that's her debut album with some of Bamako's best musicians. There are 10 songs, all written by Sally and her father, Andra Cuiate, addressing immigration, marriage, motherhood, community, faith, and the griot's duty to preserve what is being lost. That song was called Ayan Deme, and it's a woman's longing for motherhood by Sally Cuiate. The album's called Mali Kelen. And before that, we heard from The Gambia, from Momi Maiga, and a song called Kele from his 2024 release, Cairo, K-A-I-R-O. And a beautiful record it is too.
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That's Fatoumata Diawara and the new album called Massa, M-A-S-S-A. Thematically, it addresses various societal issues, the deterioration of human relationships, betrayal, disappointment and jealousy, and particularly within polygamous families prevalent in her home country of Mali and throughout West Africa. That latest single, Fala, means orphan in Bambara. That's one of the languages spoken in Mali. And that ballad speaks to those who've been rejected, mocked, or made to feel alone. The new release by Fatoumata Diawara, due out on the 5th of June. Well, now from France, an acoustic group called Joulik, J-O-U-L-I-K. They fuse music from many European sources, Bulgarian to Persian, Italian to Creole, Turkish to Occitan or French. So you'll hear quarter tones and multilingual polyphony on this very well-structured recent album called Rivage, which means shores. The group Joulik

0: Having recently been in Barcelona, I thought I'd pull out this wonderful release from Umia, otherwise known as Grant, and he's an iconic ceremony leader and songman from Arnhem Land with a stunning voice and presence, as you can tell. Even though several tracks were released in 2024, that entire album called Catalunya was finally issued in October last year, featuring guitar arrangements by Barcelona guitarist Pau Figueras with Anthony Gray, and the vocals were recorded in Arnhem Land, Ulmia's Catalunya, and we heard Guag or Rainbird. And before that, we heard from the French group Julik and the new album called Rivage or Shores, and we heard a piece called Maragi.
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0: Well, let's go to Sydney now and hear from the brand new release by the Zella Margossian Quintet. Zella plays piano. She's joined on alto sax by Stuart Vandegraff, Adam Yilmaz on percussion, Jacques Emery on double bass, and Alexander Inman Hislop on the drums. Zella Margossian Quintet's album is called Remedy, and this is In Flight.

In Flight from the new release by the Zeller Margossian Quintet. The album's called Remedy. And do I have time for a little bit of music from Corsica? This is the group Love.

0: some wonderful vocal music from Corsica by L'Alba and their latest album, Grilli or Crickets. And that's Continental Drift for this week. I'm Gary Havrillay. Hope you've enjoyed what you've heard. Continental Drift is made for 3BR in West Gippsland in Victoria and comes to you via the community.
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3: Good afternoon, I'm Peter Hislop. The Federal Shadow Treasurer says voters should be allowed to have their say on the federal government's tax changes. The first tranche of the tax reforms have passed today, including changes to the capital gains tax, negative gearing and a $250 offset for workers. Tim Wilson says these were not policies the Prime Minister took to the last election.
4: The Australian people did not vote for the tax measures put before the Parliament and the House and now the Senate. I absolutely want Australians to have their voice in this process because they didn't have it at the ballot box. The Prime Minister is now trying to silence and censor Australians from having their say against the taxes they didn't vote for.
3: New data confirms Victorians are experiencing the highest number of car thefts. Shannon Kirkwood reports.
5: The Insurance Council of Australia says a car is stolen or broken into every 42 minutes in Victoria. Insurance Statistics Australia puts Victoria's total bill at $243 million across more than 12,500 claims. The increase in claims are higher than the combined sum of Queensland, South Australia, Victoria, New South Wales and Western Australia. Council CEO Andrew Hall says these are unacceptable levels in Victoria and the gap is widening. WA, SA and Queensland recorded reductions in motor theft claims, while in New South Wales the claim volumes were stable.
3: In the UK, the Chief Constable of Hampshire Police has reiterated an apology to the family of murdered 18-year-old Henry Novak. Body cam footage released this week shows police arresting the university student in December last year and handcuffing him as he lay dying from stab wounds. His murderer, Vikram Digwa, had falsely claimed he was racially abused by the victim. Digwa was jailed for life with a minimum term of 21 years on Monday for the murder. Mr. Novak's family and supporters have held protests calling for police accountability. Speaking to the BBC, Chief Constable Alexis Boone says he too was distressed by the footage.
6: It's difficult footage to watch, and I really feel for the family of Henry at this time, and I understand their point of view and why they're upset with the police. We have said we are sorry for handcuffing and arresting Henry at that time.
3: The Australian Olympic team will adopt a design for uniforms created by three First Nations artists. Noongar father and son Peter Farmer Sr. and Peter Farmer Jr. and Torres Strait Islander Alec Tupoti have created a green and gold artwork pictured as a wave across land, sea and sky, honouring the 66 known First Nations athletes to have competed at the Olympic Games. Peter Farmer Jr. says it was a rewarding opportunity to work together.
7: Not many artists get the opportunity to combine their art with the other artists. Instead of seeing that as a challenge, we really looked at that as an opportunity. Being both Indigenous, it was like, hey, you do art, we do art, put the two together. So it just worked really, really well.
3: A cattle farmer in the US state of Texas has identified a major biosecurity threat. Screwworm, a parasitic fly which eats warm-blooded animals alive, has been found in a calf in a town northeast of the US-Mexico border. There has been an outbreak in Mexico, but it is the first case in Texas since 1966. And in rugby league, Melbourne faced the task of containing Star Maroons fullback Kalyn Ponga to keep their record against the Newcastle Knights. The Storm have won 13 of their last 15 clashes, but with Newcastle sitting fourth on the ladder, coach Craig Bellamy will be working to ensure the record stays. They face off in Melbourne tomorrow. Round 14 gets underway tonight with Manly hosting South Sydney.
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9: 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Massive effort. 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
1: 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That's because The Local Source is powered by AMRAP, the Australian Music Radio Airplay Project. 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But coming your way, though, on the program today, you'll be hearing a few more chapters of the podcast series Our National Sound, as well as, of course, an eclectic array of Australian tunes, all of that and more. Let's throw ourselves into the mix and get started with a track from the Wollongong-based indie dance pop outfit of Pyrrha. This one, it's called Ours. Cameron Menigoni here with you on The Local Source.

of all Australian music. Hope you're having a good time so far as we only scrape the surface of what is to come your way. At the top there, we opened up the program with a track from the Wollongong-based group of Pyrrha. They've been on hiatus for about 2 years, but haven't lost their ability to throw down a darn catchy hook. Their latest is a very infectious number called Owls from the danceable indie pop outfit. Following on, a vulnerable track from Australian stalwarts The Rubens, driven by the band's signature blend of impassioned vocals and moody grooves. The new one there from The Rubens is called Are You Getting High? And also in the mix there, just on the tail end of that opening bracket, a electronic duo formed by Jana Beth and Andrew Meyer, who had been working between the Blue Mountains in New South Wales and Aotearoa. Their work lives in the space between euphoria and nostalgia, emotional and soulful all at the same time, from Future Shade. And their new track is called Payphones. You are tuned into The Local Source. My name is Cameron Menegoni, but you already knew that. There is so much more to come your way here on the program today. But before we go any further, I do want to say a big thank you to the team at the Community Radio Network for their tireless efforts behind the scenes in getting this program and many others like it out into the ether all across the country. We couldn't do it without their invaluable efforts behind the scenes. Let's get back into the music now. This one here, it's a bit of a jam, but then again, I could say the same thing for nearly every track. This one comes from Bone Twister, the alias of Sydney-based musician Ben James. You might know Ben as a member of The Laurels or Terza Madre or Dive Bell or Lorelei or Devotional or many, many others. The list is endless. But during the initial stages of COVID, Ben had set up a home studio and laid down some late-night sketches and half-finished thoughts. The result is the long-time-coming debut LP, Bone Twister, a collection of oddball pop, something that Beck might be proud of. From the album Bone Twister by Bone Twister, this is Rain Dancer versus Rainmaker. Stick around, you're here on The Local Source.

in your ears just then, hailing out of Nam, Melbourne, and following on from her 24 debut EP, Inside Voices, we did hear the second single of the year coming from Tig, a pop-punk release which channels the nostalgic bites of the 90s and early 2000s influences. There is more to come from Tig later this year, but for now, that track is called Alice Says. And just before that, from Bone Twister, the alias of Sydney-based musician Ben James, the album of the same name is out now. For those of you who are a fan of hip-hop-influenced bedroom music, the lo-fi, the fuzzy recordings of your humble bedroom studio, that Bone Twister record is for you. Rain Dancer versus Rainmaker is what we heard. Although now here on The Local Source, it's time to hear another chapter of our podcast, Community Radio, Our National Sound. We have been sharing the stories of seven artists and their journey with Community Radio. So let's hear part three, where some of the hurdles faced as a musician in Australia are brought to the surface. You are tuned into The Local Source. This is Community Radio, Our National Sound, part three, Gatekeepers and Representation.

0: This is Community Radio, Our National Sound. The Australian music landscape is a small and crowded one. It's hard to get noticed within a shrinking set of options. Traditional media doesn't afford much room to grassroots independent culture. And streaming platforms are continually shown to have agendas that don't align with the future of music. Even some of the bigger names in Australian music, like Sarah Blasco, constantly come up against barriers and gatekeepers.
1: Well, I've had almost no commercial airplay. 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But I was told right at the beginning in 2004 that they were already playing one female Australian artist and there was no room for another female Australian artist to be played. And that was as cutthroat as it really is.
0: Members of Body Type started their own label Blossom Rot 5 years ago, putting their time into releasing music from local artists they love. 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
2: 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And sometimes that's the brand new baby emerging artists. That's their hopes and dreams. They're like, we just really want to get a spin on our favourite show on 2SER. We're like, well, we can do that for you.
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0: 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The label, co-run by Bad Dreams Alex Cameron, considers it vital that musicians are provided with a place to develop their art and make the best work they can.
4: For example, getting played on Triple R is almost more of a tastemaker in our world. 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The amount of effort they've put into preparing for those interviews, the genuine passion you can hear coming through for music. 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
1: 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We will be hearing another part of that podcast before this episode today is through, but let's get back into some tunes. This one here comes from the third LP from Genesis Owusu. The record is called Red Star Woo and the Worldwide Scourge. This track, Blessed Are the Meek. Cameron Minigoni here with you on The Local Source.

0: You are tuned into The Local Source here on your favourite community radio station, giving you the sounds of Australiana from the four pockets of the continent. At the top there, coming from Canberra, we did hear from the Ghanaian Australian artist of Genesis Owusu, proving that while hip-hop is at the root of what his music is all about, Genesis is an artist of many facets. The new album, the third LP, Red Star Woo and the Worldwide Scourge, features a wide palette of neo-soul into alt-pop, synth-punk, deep funk, and more. The track there, Blessed Are the Meek, is what we heard from Genesis Owusu. Following on, the Victorian songbird and one of my favourite Australian voices ever, from Grace Cummings. We can expect a new album from Grace, hopefully very, very soon. The title of it is already unveiled. The LP will be titled Blood Horse, and the track there, My God, which not only doubles as a track name, but just as a general statement. Grace Cummings is someone who has really etched out a place in the Australian soundscape with a timeless approach to folk music. The track there, once again, My God by Grace Cummings. And also in a mix there, coming out of Caruna, Adelaide, the four-piece pop rock group of Pash from their self-titled EP. The track there, Solid Ground, is what we heard. Although it's time now here on The Local Source to get back into another chapter of Community Radio, our national sound. This is part four, AMRAP and Algorithms. 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

0: 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Over two decades ago, the Australian Music Radio Airplay Project started sending out CDRs of Australian music to community stations all over the country. 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AMRAP has helped countless artists reach audiences with vital airplay from community radio, which is often the first place any new Australian music gets heard. 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Al Fresh the Lion and Dobby were both early adopters.
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2: That was definitely something early on that I was like, everyone kept talking about, you've got to put songs on AMRAP. It gets played regionally, which at the time is kind of something that I thought, well, that's a greater reach and it sounds like a great program.
0: For Annie Hamilton, AMRAP opened up the world of community radio more widely than she ever imagined, from major cities to small regional towns.
3: When I first went solo, I was doing my own PR and I uploaded my music to AMRAP and then I sent it around to all the community stations that I felt like were, you know, were likely to play it. Sin, 3RRR, RDR in Perth, 4ZZZ, 2SER. And I would say all of them have been really supportive over the last few years that I've been doing my solo project, and there are presenters at those stations who have come to my shows, who have like played my music, so it feels like actually having a relationship with a person who's a champion of my project. It feels really personal.
0: Community radio is seen by independent artists as an antidote in the age of the algorithm.
4: The fans that are listening are so much more valuable than fans that hear you in passing on, I don't know, some Spotify algorithm or whatever. I feel like it's the fans that are intentionally turning the dial, or the ones that are going to be buying the vinyl and coming to the show and wanting to support the artist by buying merch, and they're an engaged, valuable fan.
3: In the age of like algorithms and the music scene, or like for consumers, it's like there's so much music and it's so overwhelming and you don't know where to start, so you end up just listening to the same thing over again, and almost like we need curation more than ever. And I think we need grassroots, small-scale, local communities, not just like online, but in person and on ground more than ever, to counter the like crazy online algorithm overwhelm. The last few years, it just feels like everyone has just turned to TikTok and social media and Spotify algorithms for music discovery. I think everyone's starting to get really tired of that and overwhelmed and sick of the algorithms just always spitting out the same thing.
0: Community radio has never been one size fits all, and that's the way Moju likes it.
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6: For this last record, I did an incredibly extensive track-by-track interview on 2SER. It was like a really satisfying thing to do, and I want to talk about what I do. I don't want to just talk about myself. I like to talk about how we made something, you know, like that excites me.
3: I think also there's something that you get when everyone is volunteering, or when it's like majority volunteered, that like

0: people are there because they're passionate and they love it and they want to be there and they really care. Otherwise they wouldn't be there. So like the kind of people who are working and presenting and running these stations are the dream music fans.
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3: I see it as an antidote to the algorithm. And I firmly believe that curation and good music journalism, both of which are still in effect on community radio, are vital to a music community. That's the role that community radio plays, and as well as just being one of the pillars of that community, which is struggling at the moment and under pressure from all these other forces.
1: The struggle is real. Consumption of Australian music sits at less than 10%. Media options have shrunken enormously, and overseas-owned platforms don't see Australian music as key to their business model. Alex from Bad Dreams continues to tell the tale.
3: What were once the tastemakers and the gatekeepers for people to discover music, including the industry, things like music writers, music press, record stores, kind of don't exist anymore. You previously had people that were motivated by taste or artistic merit that were the gatekeepers of new music. Now, it's a capital-driven algorithm that is filtering all the music that's being made.
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4: 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Part 5 and 6 coming your way next week here on The Local Source. My name is Cameron Menegoni. That does bring this episode here to a close for this week. I have one last song for you today, though. This one comes from fellow Eora Sydney outfit Civic Video. Their latest single is called Just Like You. Same time, same place next week on your favourite community radio station.

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2: Good afternoon, I'm Peter Hislop. The High Court has dismissed an application by the White Australia Group for an injunction against its listing as a hate group under new federal laws. The neo-Nazi group, which has gone by several names, including the National Socialist Network, wanted a temporary pause in the listing so they could mount a case against the laws which prohibit supporting a hate group. Lawyers for the government argued there would be a risk of real harm in granting an injunction. A hearing date is yet to be set. The Communications Minister has confirmed AI chatbots will be included in duty of care reforms, which will force tech companies to mitigate online safety risks. In March, the eSafety Commissioner found children are spending hours chatting to AI companions, which can encourage children to harm themselves. Annika Wells says the bots are anti-social media.
3: AI chatbots will have to adopt safety by design in principles in how they develop their tools from the start. And they will have to continue to have systems in place to protect young Australians from harm.
2: And if you or a young person you know needs help, call Kids Helpline on 1800 55 1800. Five people have been injured in a serious bus crash in Perth's north. Emergency services were called just after 11 a.m. local time on Joondalup Drive in Wanneroo and attended a bus which had left the roadway and crashed into a tree, damaging the front of the vehicle. It's understood while no one was trapped in the vehicle, one person has been taken to hospital in a critical condition and several others are being treated for non-life-threatening injuries. The federal government is pushing for an investigation into the treatment of Australians who were detained by Israel involved in the latest aid flotilla. Noah Second reports from Canberra.
4: 11 Australians on board the Global Sumud flotilla were detained by Israel while attempting to break the naval blockade and deliver aid to Gaza. The group have raised allegations of mistreatment and sexual assault while in detention. Foreign Affairs Minister Penny Wong says the government and the department are advocating for a transparent investigation.
5: We need to keep advocating for that, and I understand other countries are putting a similar position to the Israelis.
4: DFAT representatives say consular officials did not have a line of sight of detained Australians in the hours before they flew out of Israel, but confirmed they heard screams in the airport.
2: There are calls for a new long-term infrastructure plan for Western Sydney. The current plan, which expires this year, helped deliver the M12 motorway and other road upgrades. But community leaders are now calling for infrastructure to deal with overcrowding at local hospitals and improvements to the wastewater system. Researchers have found caravan parks are putting pressure on regional wastewater treatment plants. Shannon Kirkwood has more.
6: Concentrated detergent, deodoriser and sanitiser chemicals. They're commonly found in toilet waste emptied at roadside dump sites across regional Australia. New research from Flinders University has found caravan toilet chemicals, including disinfectant Bronopol, interfere with beneficial microbes used in wastewater treatment systems. Researchers say there's a growing challenge for regional towns which manage caravan wastewater, as treatment plants are designed to manage smaller quantities of household water. They found in peak holiday periods, increased volumes of chemicals could reduce treatment efficiency and impact surrounding waterways.
2: And in sport, 18-year-old Lucas Herrington will be one of the youngest players at this year's FIFA World Cup. He could be the Socceroos' youngest ever starter if he's selected for the match against Turkey on June 13. He says it means everything to be selected.
7: Yeah, no, really special, you know. Obviously Australia and Brisbane especially has given me a lot, given me my whole football career. So, you know, I'm probably proud to represent the country and the area in the World Cup. And yeah, hopefully we do some great things.
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8: Hi, Rod here from Fuzzy Logic. I've been doing Fuzzy Logic since I don't remember when, 2006, I think it was. 2XX has changed my life. Happy birthday, 2XX, 50 years. Awesome.

cheval.

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1: Good afternoon, I'm Peter Hislop. The Federal Opposition has labelled new 12.5% tariffs on Australian products exported to the United States as unreasonable. US trade officials say Australia has failed to ban imported products made with forced labour, putting US workers on an uneven playing field. The Prime Minister says he has an ideological disagreement with the Trump administration. Nationals leader Matt Canavan says the reasoning behind the tariffs doesn't hold water.
2: Brought forward on trumped up reasons here that don't hold water. So all Australian politicians and leaders should be fighting against this. We'll certainly be doing that. We'll support whatever the government needs.
1: The government's first tranche of budget legislation has passed the House of Representatives, but it will be subject to a Senate inquiry to report back later this month. The changes include a $250 working Australian tax offset and changes to negative gearing and the capital gains tax. Labor will need extra support in the Senate. The Greens are yet to signal if they will pass the changes. The Reserve Bank Governor Michelle Bullock says the slowing of the housing market is a sign higher interest rates are having an impact on the economy. But the RBA leader doesn't believe the government's 5% first home deposit scheme is creating financial stability risks. Michelle Bullock told Senate Estimates interest rate rises are not sending the economy backwards.
3: Conditions in the housing market have eased in recent months, and that partly reflects tighter monetary policy. Having said that, the recent increases in interest rates will have no impact on the increase in inflation already in train, following the increases in the prices of oil and related commodities.
1: A peak Aboriginal health body says there needs to be clarity on the future of liquor bans in the Northern Territory. The Aboriginal Medical Services Alliance Northern Territory is seeking clarity from the Territory Government that existing restrictions will remain in place when interim alcohol-protected areas expire in February next year. The Territory Government says it will act before the February deadline and will not allow unrestricted alcohol sales. A Queensland foster carer says there is some confidence change is on the way for the state's most vulnerable children. A report into the state's child protection system has found vulnerable children were not adequately protected. As part of the response to fix the system, the state government is calling for 1,000 more foster carers. Speaking with National Radio News, foster carer and Executive Director of Queensland Foster and Kinship Care, Brian Smith, says it's now time to deliver real change.
4: Get the work done to ensure that the supports available to carers, not only financial, but all the other supports that are absolutely needed to support a child and young person, not only short-term but long-term, are there, and we do that in the appropriate way.
1: And briefly, zookeepers hunting for a Tasmanian devil which escaped from a Gold Coast theme park have reported credible sightings overnight. The devil, called Mary, escaped from Paradise Country in the early hours of Tuesday morning. Turning to sport in NRL tonight, the Sea Eagles face the Rabbitohs at Brookvale Oval, and in AFL, it's the Adelaide Crows against the Geelong Cats on Adelaide Oval. Showers and winds easing in southeastern Australia and fine elsewhere. The Weather Bureau's Dean Narramore has the forecast.
5: This big high-pressure system dominating the weather right across the country, leading to generally cool to mild and sunny weather for many. But those southerly winds will be getting all the way up into northern parts of Australia as well. So we're going to see cooler conditions through much of northern and eastern Australia as well behind this low, thanks to those southerly winds.
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7: It's a big year for 2XX. 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

of a Salvation Army church. Judgmental fluorescent crescent high up on its perch. We egg each other on to go in. It's pitch black, there's no

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Looming out from the darkness, terrible, bony visage with designs on the two of us.

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1: Hello, I'm Peter Hislop. The Prime Minister insists he has been accountable in responding to the Murphy gambling report. The 2023 report recommended a total gambling advertising ban, something the government has implemented only during certain time slots. The government quietly released its response to the report during budget week. Anthony Albanese says the government will continue to consider ways to tackle problem gambling.
2: We're taking action when it comes to problem gambling. More than any government in Australian history has, and the next comprehensive level of reforms will continue to engage, and I'll continue to engage with people on the crossbenches and across the parliament.
1: And the National Gambling Helpline is on 1800 858 858 if you or anyone you know needs support. Three beauty and fashion retailers have paid $596,000 in penalties after being accused by the corporate regulator of failing to lodge their financial reports on time. The Australian Securities and Investments Commission says infringement notices were sent to Zara's parent company, Inditex Australia, H&M and Sephora Australia. But ASIC has been quick to stress the payment of the penalties is not an admission of guilt. All three companies have now lodged their financial reports. New data confirms Victorians are experiencing the highest number of car thefts. With more details, Shannon Kirkwood.
3: The Insurance Council of Australia says a car is stolen or broken into every 42 minutes in Victoria. Insurance Statistics Australia puts Victoria's total bill at $243 million across more than 12,500 claims. The increase in claims are higher than the combined sum of Queensland, South Australia, Victoria, New South Wales and Western Australia. Council CEO Andrew Hall says these are unacceptable levels in Victoria and the gap is widening. WA, SA and Queensland recorded reductions in motor theft claims, while in New South Wales the claim volumes were stable.
1: More than 6,000 young people have gathered from across New South Wales and Sydney for a major youth conference.
4: Each and every one of you guys right here tonight is precious. You are strong. You are incredible. Did you know that?
1: That's singer-songwriter Tim O'Matic launching a new song at the conference. Teenagers have today heard from speakers at Stand Tall, the largest youth wellbeing event in Australia, hearing messages about overcoming adversity and building self-esteem. Heading overseas, Israel and Lebanon have agreed to implement a ceasefire as US President Donald Trump faces pressure at home to end the Iran war. The US House of Representatives voted in favour of halting further military action in Iran. The resolution was successful after four Republicans joined Democrats to vote against further action, but it still needs to pass the Senate. Taiwan is building up its storage of anti-ship missiles to more than 1,800 by 2029 as it seeks to enhance capacity to counter a possible attack from China. And Elon Musk's SpaceX company has released a suggested share price ahead of its planned listing, which would make it the largest initial public sale in history. The valuation of the firm could go as high as $1.75 trillion US dollars. And to sport, the NRL has approved the Jai July campaign to raise funds for former player Jai Arrow and his family after his motor neuron disease diagnosis. The 30-year-old was forced to retire last month. Arrow will also be a special guest of the Magpies on Monday in the AFL's 12th edition of the Big Freeze, a fundraiser and awareness campaign for Fight MND. It was founded by former AFL player and coach Neil Danaher, who passed away with MND last week.
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5: Hi, I'm Peter Kane, member for Ginninderra. 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If you want to be part of the launch, then go to the CMAG website. It's 2 o'clock on that afternoon. Congratulations to all those involved.

0: Hello, I'm Simon Moore. Welcome to In Conversation on 2MBS Fire Music Sydney and around Australia on the Community Radio Network. I'm absolutely honoured today to be speaking with an award-winning lyricist and writer for film, TV and musical theatre. Lynn Ahrens has collaborated with composer Stephen Flaherty on a slew of popular musicals, including Anastasia for both film and stage, Ragtime, Once Upon This Island, Seussical, A Man of No Importance, and many, many others. She's been nominated for 2 Academy Awards, 2 Golden Globes, and won the Tony for Best Original Score for Ragtime. I'm delighted that she's come to Australia for the first performances of Anastasia, currently playing at Sydney's Lyric Theatre until July 18, before heading to Adelaide and then Brisbane, and that she's able to be in conversation with me now at that very same theatre. Lynn Ahrens, thank you so much for taking the time.
1: Thank you so much for having me. It's fun.
0: Well, first, I have to say congratulations. I saw the show last night and it's absolutely gorgeous. It's heartwarming, romantic, and the music just soars.
1: Oh, I'm so happy you saw it. That's wonderful. We are very thrilled with this particular production here. It's gorgeous.
0: For those familiar with the 1997 animated film, though, there are quite a few differences, aren't there?
1: There are. There definitely are. When we were asked to turn the movie into a musical, we were working with Terrence McNally, the great playwright. And Terrence was determined to make the show more mature and a little more historical and, you know, for a broader audience than just a cartoon. So we eliminated a couple of the animated characters. We beefed up some of the existing characters. We created some new characters and have come up with this wonderful historic romance, you know, a rumor, a legend, and a mystery all rolled into a musical.
0: I mean, that obviously affects the songs as well. You're practically rebuilding it from the ground up by the sound of things.
1: Pretty much. We used some of the songs from the animated movie, not all. And we wrote, I want to say around 15 new songs, brand new for the stage piece. Something like that. I might be inflating or deflating the number a little bit, somewhere thereabouts.
0: But it's more than one or two.
1: Correct. Very, very, very much so.
0: So can you tell me a bit more about that process? Tell us what it involves. Like, how long after someone says, hey, we should turn this into a stage musical, what does that timeline look like?
1: Oh my gosh, it's so different for every show. In this particular case, it from the time we did the animated movie to the time that Anastasia hit the stage was 30 years. And somewhere in the midst of those 30 years, the people who originally loved the animated movie grew up and they started clamoring online to have their favorite movie made into a stage piece. And the demand apparently moved the producers to say, yes, let's make this into a stage musical. So we were lucky enough to, you know, follow along with some of the songs from the original that we wrote add new ones.
0: It's interesting that you were talking about, mentioned there, you know, the people who'd seen it as children, as the animated thing, have now grown up. Mm-hmm. And I'm sure in the audience last night, I saw those people bringing their own children.
1: Their own kids. I know. It's so wonderful. And we coined a phrase that we love and that the people who are these creatures love, and that is Fanastasias. And the first time I became aware of our Fanastasias.
0: Oh, Fanastasias.
1: Yes.
0: That's a great name.
1: Yes, isn't it great? And there's a Fanastasia website and all of that. It's they're the people who grew up on the movie, who now say that the musical has grown up for them. They come to the theater often in blue gowns or tiaras or, you know, big bows in their hair. They dress up like the character, but yet they are mature women with families of their own, and it is, you know, going now to the next generation of Fanastasias.
0: That's fantastic. How much say did you guys have in the way the show was then staged, or do they kind of just keep you away in a locked room and saying, no, your job is the music and lyrics. Stay out of this.
1: No locks will hold us. There is not a lock that will keep us out of that rehearsal room. We're very involved in the choosing of the director, the consultations on the creative vision that the director has, you know. But at a certain point, you really have to kind of surrender your show that you've written and hope for the best. And in this case, our original director, Darko Trejnak, had a very, very interesting and beautiful vision for the show visually, which was these very realistic videos that set the place, but with a minimum of scenery. So it's very fluid. And one scene flows right into another, without a lot of sets. sets and, you know, stuff like that. So and that you'll see that in this production here in Sydney. In fact, in a way, this production, it looks better than the Broadway production did, because the videos have been a little tweaked, a little enhanced. There's some new technology, I think, that's being employed. And the show is magnificent. Mm. It's magnificent.
0: Well, that's good. I didn't realize in Sydney we could call the Broadway run the out-of-town tryout.
1: Correct.
0: Where some things get fixed.
1: Yes.
0: For us.
1: Yes.
0: Yeah, I do have to say those videos were very impressive. In fact, I think at some points I wasn't sure where the set was ending and where the video was starting.
1: I know. They're so brilliant, the way they're designed.
0: And the visual style too, being fairy tale to some extent without being magical.
1: Right. That's right. That's a good way to put it. Yeah.
0: Our first track of music, Lynn, and now this is something that you've introduced me to and I had no idea that you were involved with, and it's quite something rather spectacular. Tell us what it is.
1: I think you're talking about Schoolhouse Rock.
0: I am.
1: Okay. Well, it is an animated series, or several series really, for kids to teach them things. And many, many years ago, my first job out of college was as a secretary. And I had begun to write songs on the guitar when I was in college. And I brought my guitar into work every day. And on my lunch hour, I would write songs just for my own pleasure. And one day, one of the artistic directors of the agency stopped by my desk, and I was plunking away on my little guitar. And he said, "You write songs?" And I said, "Oh, yes, I do. And I'm so sorry I'm disturbing the peace here." And he said, no, we're doing a television series. It's running on ABC television, national series, and it requires songs. Would you like to try and write a song?" And I was, you know, gobsmacked. And I said, "Well, yes, of course, I'd love to." I wrote a song. They loved it. It was animated and went on the air within a year. And from then on, I was one of their mainstay singers and songwriters. They're all available on YouTube if anybody's interested. I don't know how well known they are in Australia, but there is a live stage version called Schoolhouse Rock Live, which I understand gets done a lot in Australia.
0: Yes.
1: So anybody who does that show, you'll be hearing about 9 of my songs in it. And that's how I got my start, really, as you know, a secretary with a guitar and a stroke of luck.

they put those principles down on paper and called it the Constitution. And it's been helping us run our country ever since then. The first part of the Constitution is called the Preamble and tells what those founding fathers set out to do.

0: The preamble. Yes, the preamble to the American Constitution from Schoolhouse Rock. The singer, the composer, and the lyricist is my guest in conversation today, Lynn Ahrens. She's a lyricist for Anastasia, music by Stephen Flaherty, and that is now currently playing at Sydney's Lyric Theatre. Get along to anastasiamusical.com.au for bookings, currently running till July 15. Lynn, when I was listening to that, it's sort of, The Simpsons did this great pastiche of that style of song. You must be familiar with it, about an amendment to the Constitution.
1: Totally, yes. Yes, we love being on The Simpsons and being parodied by The Simpsons. It's a sign of success.
0: Yeah, exactly. You know? People say they've made it when people are totally making fun of them in those sorts of shows. Take me back a little bit further, though. You were born in New York. You may have been strumming away at that guitar when you were working your first professional job, but did you see that in your future when you were a little girl?
1: I have photographs of me taken by my dad, who was a photographer, where I'm playing a guitar, a little teeny-weeny guitar, also banging on a xylophone. I have a recording of myself at about 3 and a half setting my own lyrics to the melody of a song called Frosty the Snowman.
0: Oh, yes.
1: And just yesterday, I met John Frost here in Australia, who goes by the name Frosty the Showman. So I told him that, and we had a good laugh. But I think I was musical from the get-go. Yeah.
0: But if you went and studied journalism at university to then go and take that job, you didn't see that as a career path at that time?
1: Not at all. Mm. Not at all. It just was a stroke of luck, really. And it didn't even occur to me for several years that I could actually make a living writing songs. I was being paid for the Schoolhouse Rock songs, but I couldn't live on Man. So I told him that, and we had a good laugh. But I think I was musical from the get-go, yeah.
0: But if you went and studied journalism at university to then go and take that job, you didn't see that as a career path at that time?
1: Not at all. Mm. Not at all. It just was a stroke.

0: childhood. Was musical theater, for instance, part of your childhood?
1: Not at all. Right. Not at all. I mean, there was music in my house. My parents sang. My mother had a beautiful singing voice. You know, we saw a lot of art. Mm. My father was a photographer, so art was a big thing in our home. But there was no theater. I think they couldn't afford it, to be honest. And, you know, it just came to me later when I started to go to the theater myself as an adult and kind of look at it and think, huh, I might be able to do that. That's interesting.
0: So you quit that secretarial job to take it on full time, basically. Is that when you start working in advertising?
1: Actually, the quick sequence of events is I was a secretary for about a year, was given the Schoolhouse Rock opportunity, stayed at the agency and continued to work there, but as a copywriter. So wow. I wrote copy for ads for maybe 5 or 6 years, but doing the Schoolhouse Rock all the time. And at the sort of toward the end, I got a big promotion to be senior vice president of the agency, of the creative part of the agency, and I quit.
0: Wow. Right. You didn't want to do that.
1: I didn't want to do that. It was a real job. I didn't want to do that.
0: But you're doing copywriting for jingles or for straight copy as well?
1: Straight copy.
0: Right.
1: And then when I left, I started to get a lot of jingle work. So I was doing, I don't know what you have here, but Bounty the Quicker Picker Upper and Chevrolet and Klondike Bar, perhaps. I was sang a very famous jingle. I think it's still on the
0: and
1: air.
0: And you sang it as well?
1: I sang it and I wrote it. And yeah, I was the Klondike Bar girl for many years.
0: Isn't my imagination, or have those kind of advertising jingles gone out of fashion a little
1: totally.
0: Bit?
1: Totally. No, yeah. They're gone.
0: Everything had a jingle back in the day.
1: Everything had a jingle. Yeah. I had the benefit of those wonderful days of just going from studio to studio, standing around a microphone with a bunch of people and singing jingles. It was glorious. It was so, and a lot of those people went on to have real serious careers. Michael Bolton and Lulu. Oh. And, you know, I would sing with these people. There were a lot of famous people. Luther Vandross. Yeah, they were doing jingles.
0: I imagine composing jingles, though, and creating jingles, it would be a mix of incredible fun and then at other times soul-destroying, I imagine, because of what the client wants. Am I right?
1: Well, I wouldn't say that.
0: Oh, okay.
1: I really
0: I mean, I know the client is always right.
1: The client is always right. Well, you're a writer for hire, right? So you have to get, you're doing a job where your job is selling a product. And it's not high art, but it's high fun, you know? And it's a wonder, at the time, a fabulous way to make a living, you know? And when I segued into theater, I had a huge shock because you don't get paid anything, you know? So,
0: yeah, I thought advertising
1: okay.
0: would have been looking really good.
1: It was looking really good, but.
0: So why did you, what made you say, no, I can't do this anymore. I need to pursue the unpaid, as it were.
1: Yeah, well, I think I was still doing jingles for quite a while, segueing into musical theater.
0: Right.
1: So they overlapped.
0: I see.
1: And I gradually, gently segued. You know, as the jingle business was waning, the theater part of me was coming to the fore.
0: Well, talking about that theater, our next selection is from a very famous piece of musical theater, Tradition from Fiddler on the Roof. Why this one?
1: Ah, well. Well, first of all, Fiddler on the Roof was the very first musical I ever saw. A boyfriend of mine in college bought me tickets. He thought I would like it. We drove down to New York from Syracuse University. The one funny part of it was he took me out to dinner at a very famous restaurant at the time called Mama Leone's. And they gave you a huge appetizer plate with olives and cheese and salami and all this stuff on this giant platter. And I think you were supposed to help yourself and they would take the platter away, but we thought we would be impolite to not finish it all. So we ate it all and we ended up like almost passed out in some hotel lobby in Times Square waiting for the 8 o'clock curtain. I was so full of appetizer. It was horrifying. But when the show started, it was like a light bulb went on because there was the best opening number of any musical ever written there in front of me, telling the story and introducing each character and introducing the conflict and introducing the world. Everything I know today, I learned from that first opening number of Fiddler on the Roof. And I was also years later mentored by Sheldon Harnick when I started writing, and he became a friend of mine. And so it's very meaningful to me, that show.

0: Jiren Austell from the original Broadway cast recording of Fiddler on the Roof. The choice of my guest in conversation today, lyricist Lynn Ahrens. It is the ultimate setup song, isn't it? And I almost think that it's the first of that kind of song, because I think that predates like Willkommen in Cabaret, which kind of fulfills the same function, doesn't it?
1: Yeah. Opening numbers are the hardest numbers because you're setting up the world, you're setting up the ideas. And I do think that that's one of our great writing strengths. We write good opening numbers, and I love doing it. I love, you know, they're just great fun to write and figure out.
0: So tell me about how you meet Stephen Flaherty then.
1: Ah, Stephen Flaherty. Well, I took a musical theater writing workshop. I got accepted. I auditioned for it and got accepted on a lark. Somebody said, oh, you'd enjoy it. And I thought, yeah, you know, I've done jingles and I've done advertising and I've done, Schoolhouse Rock, but I've never written for theater. And I joined this workshop. It was life-changing, really, because I found a form of writing where I could tell stories in music and I could inhabit characters and tell, you know, write people's hearts. And it was really very life-changing for me, that workshop. And in the workshop, they encourage you to work. Well, Stephen always calls this BMI Musical Theater Workshop a Lonely Hearts Club for aspiring writers and composers to meet, and I was working with different composers because I thought my little guitar skills were not sufficient for theater. And so I was working with these very accomplished musicians, and across the room was a very shy, very quiet, very not talkative young composer who was writing his own lyrics at the time, a bearded young man, never looked my way, never said hello, you know, but I admired his work from afar. And at the end of the first year, he was passing me on the sidewalk and he turned around about a half a block away and yelled, "Hey, Lynn, do you want to write a song?" And I said, "He talks." And,
0: it makes sense.
1: We wrote a song and then we wrote another song and here we are.
0: So here we are. I mean, what are those early days like? What are you doing? How are you trying to bang down the doors to, you know, sell your stuff?
1: Well, when you're a young writer in New York trying to do just that, you try to put your work out in public and have it seen by people. And we had this experience of presenting several songs from the first show we ever tried to write, which was a musical version of the movie Bedazzled Peter Cook and Dudley Moore, wonderful comedy. We wrote the whole show, only to discover we couldn't get the rights.
0: Probably needed to sort that out first.
1: You're right about that. That was
0: the first
1: lesson one. Get the rights. And but we did present four songs from it in this workshop situation up on a stage. And out of the audience came a man named Ira Weitzman, who was the head of musical theater development at a theater company called Playwrights Horizons. And he said, "Who are you? Come and see me." And he gave us a card. You know, we went and saw him, and he and his person who was the artistic director, Andre Bishop, ended up producing five of our shows.
0: Wow.
1: Yeah.
0: Did they give you the shows, "Hey, we want you to write"?
1: No. They gave us a commission to write something. We wrote something and it didn't get produced, and they said, "Come back again." And we came back again with a show called Lucky Stiff. And they loved that show, and it won an award that enabled it to have some funding. And that was our first show, Lucky Stiff, which was a farce. Before My Weekend at Bernie's, it was about a young British shoe salesman who inherits $6 million from an uncle he's never met. And the only thing is he has to take the dead uncle, put him in a wheelchair, and take him to Monte Carlo on one last vacation. And complications ensue. And it's a farce, obviously.
0: Yeah.
1: So that was our first show.
0: So what was the inspiration for, you know, you guys to do that, or Bedazzled before it, or whatever it was? You just sort of over a drink, or?
1: I was looking for musicals. You know, I was reading books, and I kept finding these little books at the New York Public Library that they were selling because nobody took them out. And I would pick up a book and go, "Oh, this looks good," and I'd pay $1.50 and bring it home. And that's how Lucky Stiff was born. And then our next show, Once on This Island, also came from a book at the a bookstore, but $1.50 off the used bookshelf. Yeah.
0: So why do you think the two of you work so well together?
1: Oh, because we're frickin' frack. You know, it's like, you know, I'm sort of the broad strokes person. I can see the big picture and find the big ideas. And Stephen is the details man. And, you know, our personalities seem pretty you know, there's a lot of friction, but there's a lot of love. And at this point, we're very used to one another. It just seems to have worked out. I really love his melodies. They inspire me. And Stephen always says he's a good lyricist, but I'm better. So so I think maybe that's why.
0: You were composing that song for Schoolhouse Rock and so on. Why did you kind of slide into being a lyricist more than so than the composer?
1: Well, first of all, because I wasn't a trained musician of any kind. I was self-taught. I knew about 5 or 6 chords on the guitar. Eventually, I began to play piano, but also self-taught. And it's just not good enough for theater. I respect the form too much, and I thought I really need an accomplished composer. And Stephen's music I find inspiring and sensitive, and, you know, I just love it. So that's why.
0: We're going to Gene Kelly now and Singing in the Rain. You're far too young to like that. Why Singing in the Rain?
1: Well, I'll tell you why. Because I had an out-of-body experience with Comden and Green one day. Well,
0: that would be quite an experience.
1: Oh, my gosh. Well, I'm a member of the Dramatists Guild of America, a wonderful organization, and I had just been elected to the council, which is the governing body, and they were both on the governing body. And I was sitting, you know, at this big table with Comden and Green and Julie Stein and Stephen Sondheim and Terrence McNally and all these luminaries around this big table, and little me in that organization. I didn't say anything for 2 years because I was intimidated. But one day it was pouring with rain and they were leaving together. They were quite old and they were supporting each other, and it was pouring, and I said, "Can I get you a cab?" And Betty Comden said, "Oh, that's all right, dear. We've called a car service, you know." And I said, "Well, at least let me find the car out on Broadway. It's teeming with rain and there are people all over. Just wait in the lobby and I'll get your car to come around." So I went running up the block in the rain, looking for a 777 car, as they call them, 777s. And I couldn't see it. And I looked and I looked and I turned around. And in the middle of the sidewalk, in the pouring rain, there's Betty Comden holding a little umbrella up over Adolf. And he's dancing and going, doo-da-loo, doo-da-loo, doo-da-loo, doo. They were singing and dancing in the rain. They were in their 80s at least. And it was so moving to me. And I thought, oh my God, this is the theater at its best. You know, it's just they're living their dream. They're so just brilliant and hilarious. And it was a very touching moment for me. And, you know, they collaborated for, I think, 60 years or so. And Stephen and I are coming up on that number. And
0: goodness.
1: They're sort of role models, I guess, in a way.

0: Gene Kelly from the original motion picture soundtrack for Singin' in the Rain, the choice of my guest in conversation today, lyricist Lynn Ahrens. So I want to know more about, drill down more into that process of writing songs. It's a chicken and egg question. Music first or lyrics first?
1: Both. both, really. Yeah. It's whoever has inspiration at that moment. Stephen may put his hands down on the piano keys and come up with a little melody, very few notes, or something really quite simple. Or I will put my fingers on the keys of the computer and type a line and say, here's a thought. What about this? And he'll start to noodle with music, and I'll start to type. And little by little, songs grow. It's magical.
0: And you're in the same room.
1: And we're in the same room. Yes. Yeah.
0: So in terms of the structure of a show, I mean, you can use Anastasia as an example, you can use Ragtime or anything really. I'd be curious to know how much you sort of have to plan out, okay, we're going to do this song, that song, it's going to work to this, it's going to build to that, it's going to come down to this, et cetera, before you've even written a phrase of music, or does it all kind of just gradually come up from the ground like flowers?
1: I wish it were that easy.
0: Of course it's that easy.
1: it grows little by little. I think what we usually plot out is, what's the opening number kind of going to be about? We sort of know that. We sort of know where act one ends, and we sort of know where the next big emotional moment ends, and then the end of the show. So we have a three-act structure, and we have some ideas for songs, but then we start from the beginning, and we just keep working our way through.
0: Right. You mentioned sort of, not disagreements, I think you used a word for frictions, I think you said before.
1: Oh, maybe.
0: How do they resolve themselves?
1: Oh, well, one hits the other over the head, and whoever falls down first, I guess. We usually just talk it out, or we say, that's it for today, and we storm off and, come back the next day.
0: I mean, is there a point where you kind of feel, I hate to use that word, established, in a way where, the producers are coming to you and begging you for the next show, as opposed to you going to them and saying, please, look at this?
1: Yeah. It's a little of both, really. I mean, producers do come to us and ask us to work on shows. Most of the time we turn them down.
0: Really?
1: Oh, yes, all the time. Just because it's, a show is such a commitment of time and emotion and labor, you have to be sure, that you want to do it. And sometimes we'll write several trial songs to see if we like it enough to continue. And, that'll tell us a lot. And then other times, we start our own projects and try to find producers, and I call it pushing boulders up hills. Yeah. We're always pushing a boulder up a hill. It works both ways.
0: So as you've become more established and as your name is become above the title, if I can express it in those terms.
1: We haven't worked that out yet.
0: But in terms of that, I mean, have you felt the process has gotten longer in terms of developing a musical? Because I assume back in when you were doing, Once on This Island, for instance, you probably weren't going through as much development as you might have for Anastasia, for instance.
1: I think it honestly, it seems to me that if you're lucky, the cost of the musical kind of dictates its developmental path.
0: Right.
1: If it's a, like a new writing team doing Lucky Stiff, it's going to be an inexpensive show. It has 10 characters. It's, you can do it with chairs, and very minimal sets and stuff.
0: Yes.
1: Yeah, it will go a little more quickly. If it's something like Anastasia, where there are it's many millions of dollars to mount a show like Anastasia on Broadway, for sure. They'll be more cautious when it's a new show about, they'll have a workshop, they'll have a reading, they'll have a choreography workshop. They want to make sure that their money is going to be well spent. So it kind of is dictated by that sometimes, I think.
0: Yeah. And when you are doing that kind of thing, like when, I assume they were like out-of-town tryouts for Anastasia in that you tweaked things during that process.
1: Yeah.
0: Was that ever difficult for you, or were you fine with it by then that, you'd get feedback from the audience, oh, they don't like this and they don't like that?
1: That's the process. That's the fun part in a way.
0: The fun part?
1: Well, in a
0: way. Not the dispiriting part?
1: No, it's only dispiriting when your producers are very unhappy, because then you start getting whispers in both ears at the same time, and that can be very distressing and disruptive. And we've had that experience on a couple shows where, we were just led down various paths to try and please producers because they were unhappy. But to read an audience and see where a mass of people, where they love it, you can tell. You can tell where they love it. You can tell where they're bored and they start coughing and looking at their programs, or looking at their watches, and you think, uh-oh, something's wrong right here. They either don't understand it or they're bored. We need to examine this area. And that's part of the process. I love that part.
0: And so how quickly can you examine that area after, say, an audience has done all that on one particular night? How quickly are you able to?
1: Overnight.
0: Overnight. So the next night's performance will be different.
1: Yes, if you can get the rehearsal time to make the change, or maybe in two nights, but quick, because once you're performing for audiences, there's a big ticking clock, and there's an opening night that is scheduled, and the clock is ticking, and it's like, beat the clock, try to get the show right. And we've had that experience where we were doomed, you know? We knew we were doomed, we couldn't make all the changes we wanted to, and other times when we just got it right. So, you know, you never know.
0: Yeah, so something like Ragtime has had quite a life in terms of it keeps coming back.
1: Yeah.
0: I saw a sort of very small-scale production in Charing Cross in London.
1: I saw that.
0: I hope you did.
1: I did. I came over for that. In fact, Stephen came over. He came over earlier than I did, and I came over like the week after, and right in the middle was the election.
0: And the U.S. election.
1: Correct.
0: Right. Okay.
1: And we thought it was going to be Hillary Clinton all the way. And so when Stephen came over, he had a ball. He loved the show, and it was just joyous and incredible. Then we had the election, and I came over, and the trains rumbling overhead at the Charing Cross Theater, it's a little theater under train tracks.
0: Yeah.
1: The sound of distant thunder suddenly starting to climb was the lyric, and I thought, oh, my God, we're doomed. And it was a completely different reaction to the same show by both of us, depending on when we saw it.
0: Isn't it interesting, though, that theater does that to you? Like, it's not just what's happening in the room. It's what your mind is thinking about.
1: Of course, outside. That's no more evident than Ragtime now, the Ragtime that's running at Lincoln Center Theater. It is a mirror of what is happening in our country and holds up a very scathing mirror to it.
0: So I suppose on that thing with the shows able to have revivals and so on, like Ragtime, are there any opportunities to make any more final slight tweaks?
1: We could, but we didn't.
0: But you don't, right?
1: No, we didn't, particularly with Ragtime, because A, we got it right, and B, Terrence is gone. And I respect his work too much to make changes. I mean, in Man of No Importance, which Terrence also wrote, we did make some edits. We worked with John Doyle, the great British director, on that, on an off-Broadway production, and made some edits and changes, but not really his work, more our work. Mm. But we will make changes like crazy if we think we need to, but those two shows are pretty solid.
0: Can I ask, going back to that kind of, you know, the out-of-town tryout, quote-unquote, process, can you recall what perhaps the most major piece of surgery you've done on the show is?
1: Seussical.
0: Right.
1: Seussical, which was, one of the most, I mean, it is the sweetest natured show. It is adorable. It is done. It's like one of the top 10 shows in America for the past, 20 years or whatever. It's done everywhere by schools, but the Broadway production took 10 years off our lives. It was the worst experience for this sweet little show. It got pumped up out of all recognition from what it should have been. It got brass and sequins and feathers and this and that. And we started out with, a ladder, an inner tube, some oven mitts, nothing. And it has come back to that moment of imagination that it should have had all along. But, these are the experiences that we have, and it's not all positive, but in the end, they're incredible learning experiences.
0: Mm. Send in the clowns now from Stephen Sondheim with a little night music. One of the greats, dare I suggest.
1: Oh, totally. Anything Sondheim, that's one of my favorite songs. I think it's such a magnificent piece of writing and so simple and such a good example of lyrics, because the phrase send in the clowns is from show business, and it says it's when the show is sagging or being unsuccessful, you send in the clowns to give the audience a lift. And here's a woman whose relationship is not going well, and she uses that as a lyric, and I find it so inspiring. And of course, Stephen Sondheim was a very, very important mentor of ours and taught us, a lot about a lot. But the little nugget of wonderful experience with him that I hold tight to is that our first show, Lucky Stiff, which I mentioned before, we wrote a beautiful ballad for it called I Wouldn't Waste My Time. And it was a set in a nightclub in Monte Carlo. And there's a girl who is feeling lonely and unappreciated and doesn't have a date. And everybody else is having a good time. And she's sort of scorning everybody and singing, I wouldn't waste my time. And Sondheim said, now, first of all, you have a false rhyme, I and time. And I went, oh no, a false rhyme, you know, because he was all about craft. So I never did that again. But he also said, you know, when you're doing a farce, even the ballads have to be funny. Even if they're very touching and emotional, they have to be farcical. We rewrote the song, rewrote a new song, and it's called Times Like This, and it's a girl sitting in a nightclub, but she's all alone and wishing at times like this a girl could use a dog. And it was the first time that I understood how to manipulate an audience into a laugh, and then another laugh, and then another laugh. And it was a wonderful moment of craft that he taught me. And the postscript to this little story is that 20 years or so later, I got a note in the mail from Sondheim. Under a pile of mail, I'd been away for several weeks, little envelope at the bottom of the stack. And he said, Dear Lynn, I'm paraphrasing, but Dear Lynn, every time I go to the country, my assistant makes a mixtape of songs that I haven't heard. And I was listening to this mixtape, and on it was Times Like This. I think it's one of the best songs ever written. I got so emotional that I had to pull over to the side of the road because I was crying so hard. Of course, I may be more emotional now than I used to be because I have poodles. Isn't that priceless?
0: That's perfect.
1: And I have the note framed on my wall.
0: I should hope so.
1: And when I die, it will just be right here. I'll be holding on to it.

0: Glynis Johns from the original Broadway cast recording of Stephen Sondheim's A Little Night Music, and that, of course, was Send in the Clowns, the choice of my guest in conversation today, lyricist Lynn Ahrens. I had to point out that you rhymed Romanov with Stroganov.
1: That's not quite perfect. No. All right, sorry, Steve. There are a few here and there. I just see if anybody's paying attention, you know.
0: Lynn, you talked about Stephen Sondheim mentoring you so much and those that encounter with Comden and Grain, for instance. The same thing is happening to you, I imagine.
1: Yes, it is. It's so wonderful. In 2000, he and I formed a program at the Dramatists Guild of America. It's called the Dramatists Guild Fellows Program. And over the years, all these years, we have all of these musical theater students, and we've been mentoring many of them. And in fact, tomorrow I will be seeing a show right here in Sydney, written by two former students, two young Australian gents that we mentored a bit. I'm very excited to see their show. They wrote this show, My Brilliant Career, which is running at the Sydney Theatre. You know, it's very, very rewarding to pass on this knowledge that we seem to have acquired. And we're still learning, but, you know, we do have something to say to the next ones, you know, and they're so lovely and open.
0: So with Dean Bryant and Matt Frank for My Brilliant Career, can you reveal any of the kind of advice that you were giving them?
1: I you know, honestly, it was a long time ago, and I don't know. I know that the last time we came to Australia, we saw them because they were, feel like they were in the audience with young writers presenting. We were over here with the ASCAP Association. Ask them sometime. Have them on your pod. Yeah, ask them. I don't know.
0: But I suppose, maybe I mean in more general terms, like, are you in some respects just providing that kind of emotional support in some ways to say, yes, you know, you're doing the right thing, you're doing the right thing, rather than, oh, this word's wrong?
1: Absolutely. I don't even like to do, oh, that word's wrong. I like to, you know, we talk about our experiences, and, you know, young writers have, you know, what do I do? You know, they've workshopped my show until I'm about to drop dead and I can't get it to move forward. What do I do? Or, you know, how can I make a living? Or, you know, there's so many questions about life and not just writing. Mm. And it's a little of everything. We just take them out to coffee and chat, you know, and something will land.
0: For the ones who don't make it, is there a piece of advice you'd give them? Like, is there a kind of a common error that people who want to create musicals are making?
1: I don't think so. I don't think there's anything common. There are always different reasons. Either they're not working every day to get better, or they're, you know, not meant for the form, or they can't collaborate. And, you know, musical theater is the most collaborative art form there is. And some people just don't thrive in that environment. They don't thrive working with others so much. They feel uncomfortable with rewrites. They don't want to, you know, keep going and going. Rewrites are the heart and soul of what you have to do to make a show really work. There's so many reasons, you know, or just they need to make a real living for their families and they can't make it, you know. But I wish them all well. Mm. I hope they get to the theater a lot.
0: Yeah. Is there a sense of lightning striking? Like, do you sort of feel almost lucky that the right opportunity came on at the right time for you?
1: Absolutely. I'm a victim of luck. You know, I can't deny it. I was at an advertising agency and got to be a professional songwriter.
0: But that's because you were doing something meaningful. You were actually writing a song at your desk during
1: lunch
0: break.
1: But I had no idea about, you know, that would happen. It was lucky. Yeah. It might not have happened that man passed my desk, you know. I've been lucky in every way. I was lucky that the waters parted at our first public presentation and an artistic director approached us. I mean,
0: with his,
1: you know,
0: business card, yeah.
1: Yeah. So, yeah, there's a lot of luck involved, but then also a lot of hard work.
0: Mm. And I suppose in a different universe, he was running late or didn't feel well, so couldn't make it.
1: Exactly. It's like there was that movie Closing Doors or something.
0: Sliding Doors.
1: Yeah, like that.
0: Mm. With the people you... The next generation coming through, do you ever hear bits of your own work in theirs? Not in terms of plagiarism, but in terms of style, a tribute or
1: sometimes, whatever. Sometimes, yeah. Yes. I can't think of anything specific, but at some points, you know, Stephen and I go to the theater together occasionally, you know, and we'll go, wait a minute, you know, we wrote that, you know, but, it, you know, you have to take it as an homage and they'll grow out of that.
0: Well, finally, we're having a track from both yourself and Stephen, Make Them Hear You from Ragtime. And we were talking about Ragtime before, but why this particular track from Ragtime?
1: I think probably because it's so topical right now. There are these demonstrations all over America, hundreds and hundreds and hundreds of thousands of people, and they are singing this song. They are also, by the way, holding up No Kings posters with the animated figure that I, from my animation from the 70s,
0: wow.
1: They're holding that up. And I just feel this particular song, which is being delivered magnificently by Joshua Henry, 8 times a week at Lincoln Center Theater if you happen to be in New York, it sums up our times of what we all have to do. And I feel like I am part of the zeitgeist or something right now because it couldn't be more relevant. And I think that's why I suggested it. It's just he's a magnificent performer and the song works beautifully.

0: Joshua Henry from the 2025 Broadway revival cast of Ragtime. The composer is Stephen Flaherty, and the lyricist, well, the lyricist is my guest in conversation today, Lynn Ahrens. Lynn, we've spoken a lot about the process of writing, and you've spoken a lot about the need to change things, throw things away, and not be frightened of that. Are all those ones in a drawer somewhere?
1: You know where they are? Mm-hmm. Every show that we do, Stephen gives me a notebook of all the cut material.
0: Oh, good.
1: And I have these notebooks with little drawings that say, this never made it out of your living room. This never made it past first preview, you know, that sort of thing. So we have it all. And we are in the process, both of us, of donating our records to Library of Congress. And it's all going to be there. Stephen just sent them, I don't know how many boxes, 38 boxes. Filled with old scores and old versions. And
0: so not in 40 years when you're both long gone, but...
1: No, now. Fantastic. Now, although I don't have time. I have the boxes.
0: Yeah, the boxes.
1: he's just a Virgo. He got it all done.
0: But that's an amazing resource that you're bequeathing
1: to
0: future musical theatre creators.
1: Yeah, I mean, I think we're at a point where we'd like to do some good while we can still enjoy the fact that we're doing it, as opposed to let it happen after we die. Yeah.
0: That's great. Mm-hmm. Will there ever be a Bedazzle? Can you perhaps now persuade them to give you the rights?
1: You know, I bet we could get the rights now if we wanted to.
0: I suspect you probably could.
1: Stanley Donen is gone, and he was the prime obstacle to getting the rights.
0: Because they did a straight film remake of it.
1: They did, and we would have to get the rights to that, to the new film, I believe. But, you know, I think we don't want to go backwards.
0: Fair enough.
1: Yeah.
0: That's interesting that you say you don't want to go backwards, because that kind of implies that there's nothing in that drawer, in those boxes that are going to the Library of Congress, that you... It's a part of you going, why couldn't we make that one work?
1: No, nothing like that, I don't think. Every show we've ever written, I'm trying to think if there are any exceptions. I mean, early on, we tried a few things that didn't work. But after that, everything got produced. Mm. So we're very lucky in that sense.
0: Has getting inspiration for what you want to do next as the next project gotten easier or harder as you've...
1: It gets a little harder because our shows are so varied that, you know, when we try not to repeat ourselves, so we're running out of locales and time frames that we haven't written, but we're working on two projects right now. One we think is coming to London, which is Little Dancer, and we had a wonderful Drury Lane concert of it in last July, and I think that's coming in the early part of next year for an actual run. And then we're working on a brand new show based on the novel Like Water for Chocolate, which is a very...
0: Oh,
1: do you know that novel?
0: Yes.
1: It's quite famous.
0: Well, I know the film.
1: Film, there's the novel, and we're pulling from the novel. And we're working with a Mexican-American rock band.
0: Goodness
1: so,
0: me.
1: Yeah, we're shaking it up a little bit.
0: You're right, you do everything differently.
1: Yeah, exactly.
0: Does that mean, though, that people try and find your sound? Because I suppose that means that everything's so varied.
1: I don't think we have a sound, but I think we have an aesthetic. A little different. You know, like, we have a sensibility, and we have a sort of a humanity, and I don't even know how to describe it, but all the locales and the time frames, it's always different. The musical impulses, they're always different.
0: I imagine Like Water for Chocolate wasn't one of those books that you picked up for $1.50 from your public library.
1: No such luck, no.
0: You had to buy that one full price.
1: Yeah.
0: So thinking back to that girl in New Jersey who didn't even think about musical theatre, like that, what do you think she'd be thinking looking at you now, you know, with on radio in Sydney, Australia, for goodness sake, about a Tony-nominated show?
1: I know. She can't believe it. You know? she would just be, I think, delirious with awe at what has happened. I just, you know, it's all fun. I mean, I'm still having such a good time, and I don't take it for granted. You know, this is an extraordinary trip. Yeah, it's all good.
0: Yes, you can maybe go back and tell that girl to make sure she plays the guitar.
1: Yeah, keep it up
0: as a secretary.
1: Keep it up, dear. Right, just disrupt the whole office. Just do it till somebody finds you.
0: And they will. Look, Lynn Ahrens, it's been absolutely marvelous having you here today. But before I let you go, we have one more work to go out with, and of course, it has to be something from Anastasia. You've chosen Journey to the Past. Now, out of all the wonderful music that I heard in the show last night, why would you like us to hear this one?
1: Well, you know, it's become iconic. It has become so well known not only by the women who grew up on the movie, but their daughters and, you know, and who are growing up now. And the first few notes of the song begin, and the whole audience shivers with expectation, and mothers hug their daughters, and, you know, families kind of look at each other and with great expectation. It, you know, has a magic to it. It's sort of, I think, embodies the whole show in a way, the hope to find out who you are and who you might have been and where you belong. And I think that's so universal. And that show, that song just really, really captured it.
0: Lynn Ahrens, thank you so much for being in conversation with me today.
1: Thank you so much. It was great.
0: Lyricist Lynn Ahrens, who I've been speaking with at the Lyric Theatre. She's written the lyrics to the Tony-nominated Anastasia, which is currently playing at Sydney's Lyric Theatre until July 18, before heading to Adelaide and then Brisbane. Visit anastasiathemusical.com.au for tickets. And you can find out more about the work of Lynn Ahrens and Stephen Flaherty at their website, ahrensandflaherty.com. I'm Simon Moore on 2MBS Fine Music Sydney and around Australia on the Community Radio Network.

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0: 2XX acknowledges the traditional custodians of the land we broadcast from, the Ngunnawal and Ngambri people, and recognise their continuing connection to land, waters and culture. 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
1: Hello, Canberra. Welcome to your Thursday night Through Lines. So nice to have you with me, as always. Hope you're having a wonderful week, a particularly excellent Thursday night, and ready for another hour of music. On this show, we draw links between different songs. The little tagline is each song connects to the next. And in the past, I've done this through lyrics and band similarities, sonic similarities, maybe fun facts, or random crime-related drama that links a song to another one. But tonight I thought we'd do things a little bit differently. I was, maybe hunting around for some inspiration, and I was just sort of thinking about how great an album is. I love a single. I love when they put out, artists put out a song and a sort of series of songs, but I really like sitting down and listening to an album start to finish. And I feel like now I've misled you, because we're not going to do that, but we are going to use a through line of track numbers and chronology on albums. And we're going to play, I'm going to try and squeeze in 14 songs. We're going to hear from a range of artists, lots of Australian artists, some newer songs too, which is exciting. But the premise is the first track I play will be the opener off an album, and then the second track I play will be a second song off another album. So we'll jump around, as we always do, genres and decades and the like. There's a lot of little tidbits, anecdotes, fun facts about some of these songs, and some occasional traditional through lines as well. But yeah, lots of music tonight to get through. When I was thinking about what song to start with, I could not go past Camp Cope and their song The Opener, which is the opener to their album How to Socialize and Make Friends. I think I've said that right. Gosh. I should know. I love Camp Cope. And if you've heard this one before, you'll know what message it carries. The opener, I think, a bit of a good play on words here, because they're talking about lineups, particularly, I don't know, I think we've made progress, which is good. But a few years ago when this song was released, there was a lot of talk about having female artists on lineups. And there was a great little account, I think, on Instagram where the owner of the account would get big posters of festivals and multi-band lineups and just remove anyone that was not female identifying, and you were often left with like one or two names. And it just showed the, yeah, complete absence of such a strong cohort of musicians, women in music. So yeah, I think this one is a stellar track, and I think you'll like it too. We'll start with Camp Cope. This is the opener on 2XX FM.

0: Thank you.
1: What a gorgeous recording there from the Whitlams, No Aphrodisiac. That is a live recording from a 2007 performance that they did at the Sydney Opera House with the Sydney Symphony. And a gorgeous song, a standout song from 1997 that just feels really timeless and a beautiful one to have accompanied by all those strings. So I was really, really pleased to have that live recording. And if we're talking about albums, sometimes a live album recording just soars, really, and you can tell by the audience reaction that they capture also, you know, it's as good as you can get to actually being there yourself. And up the top we heard from Camp Cope with the opener. So tonight on Through Lines, we are going through album numbers as our through line. So the opener was track one for Camp Cope's How to Socialize and Make Friends. I've gone to track two from the Whitlams and the Sydney Symphony's live recording, and a bonus through line. I'm going to have a lot of bonus through lines tonight. Both Camp Cope and the Whitlams have played at the Opera House to kind of sell out crowds. Camp Cope closed the era of Camp Cope, the sort of final show as a band, in a sold out Sydney Opera House show, which I adore for the fact that the lyrics in that song we heard, the opener, kind of this sarcastic callback to male managers who were suggesting they should book smaller venues. So, you know, if you can book out the Sydney Opera House as a punk girl trio, you're doing really well. We're going to move now to Cousin Tony's brand new Firebird. This is one of my favourite artist titles. It's the Lachlan Rose Project, and the music here is beautiful. I think also a bonus through line capturing the sort of baritone voice that you hear in the Whitlams, you hear through Lachlan's vocals on this track. It's from Smiles of the Earth. We're up to track three. This is called When This Is Over. And then we're going to move to more Australiana with the band Gum, which is a newer find for me from an album released this year. Who else we've got? We've got some Broods, got some Matt Corby, some Psycho, lots to go through. So let's hit play. This is Cousin Tony's brand new Firebird with their track When This Is Over on 2XXFM.

Broods there with a gorgeous track, Taking You There. That's track 5 off their self-titled EP from Georgia and Caleb Knott, the sibling pair from New Zealand. And off that same EP, you might recall Bridges, which went pretty solidly in the top 10 when that was released, I think back in 2014. Yeah, Bridges, far more sort of an electric pop stuff than that song would suggest. It's quite stripped back. A little bit like Angus and Julia Stone's work, which is another sibling pair, interestingly enough. But yeah, beautiful stuff. Broods, if you're playing along at home, you know I have to do this, capitalized. And that gives us our bonus through line link to Gum, who we heard before, with their song In Life. Gum is a project by the co-founder of Pond and also a touring member of Tame Impala, and you can hear that really 80s jangle pop but sort of slightly psychedelic sound coming through in Life. I really like that song. That's off an album release this year from the WA artist. The album's called Blue Gum Way. And at the top, we heard from Cousin Tony's brand new Firebird and their song When This Is Over. Thanks for joining me on 2XXFM. It's really lovely to have your company here on Thursday, particularly as I kind of gone off the normal tracks of the premise of this show, and I am going through songs that correspond to the next chronological number. I don't know how to say that better. Okay, I've got maybe 45 minutes. Do I have 45 minutes? By the end of the show, at least, I will actually only have half an hour. By the end of the show, I'll hopefully have a better explanation, but we've heard from tracks 1, 2, 3, 4, 5, and we're coming up to the 6th track of respective albums with some bonus through lines thrown in. We're going to hear now from Rage Flower. I really like the stuff they've put out over the last 12 months or so. This is called Sign of Life is the next track we're going to hear. Also drawing a small through line because Rage Flower is also capitalized, as was Broods that we just heard. We're going to hear a new one from Matt Corby, which is exciting. He's got a new album out. And we'll also come back to Psycho as well. Let's kick it off. Lots of music to get through. This is Rage Flower. The song's called Sign of Life on 2XXFM.

Psycho with Touching and Talking. I am really obsessed with that track from Psycho. Saw them live at Funtime Pony probably 9 months ago now. Excellent live performance from the First Nations artist. And I think that track has really interesting production. It's not too over-engineered. It's somewhat subtle, but really kind of like sweeps itself up. And it's one of the deeper cuts. As we're getting through to the second half, I'm just more and more impressed by artists that can keep putting, you know, really great songs deeper in their album numbers. Sometimes I think bands will top load at first kind of 3 to 4 songs will be their real standouts. But as we're going to hear in the next few, there's some excellent deeper cuts in many albums. So that was from Psycho. She's only 24. So much sort of talent to still explore ahead of her. Before that, we heard from Matt Corby, quite a jovial, sort of groovy song. It's a new one called Burn It Down. That's track 7 off his album that he released only a couple of months ago now. And at the top, we heard from Rageflower with Sign of Life, track 6 off their album. Real belter, that one. I was looking at some interview notes that they gave. I think if you like Muna and Boy Genius, Rageflower references those and talks about the importance of music in the queer community, which they belong to. And there's something really anthemic about it. There's a tiny little pause for breath at one point, kind of in the bridge, and then straight back into that sort of yearning sound. But we are going to keep going through because we still have a good handful of songs to get through tonight. We're going to move to another Australian band, The Boys. I love that name. It's B-U-O-Y-S. And this is from their album Luster, which I really got around and demonstrates, I think, how an album can be really strong start to finish. It's called Holding On. That's track 9 from their album. And we'll do another bonus through line, go to Betty Ray's with their song Hold On, which is a crowd pleaser at festivals. And I'll come back with some more info on them soon. Let's start with The Boys. This is Holding On Through Lines on 2XXFM.

Regina Spektor from her album Far. That was the closing song of that album from 2009. And it's called Man of a Thousand Faces. If you really like that music, check out her albums. The Russian American singer with like exquisite vocals and a real ability to pair that with really melodic piano music as well. I love that album. I haven't listened to that album for a long time, and now I want to go back to the whole thing, but that was the final track of that album. Before that, we heard from the Kid Laroi, the Camila Roy singer and rapper, with a very sort of melodic one himself, actually, with I'm So In Love With You from his record, his latest record. And apologies for the tech issues at the start. Not sure what happened there. We did skip from track 11. I was going to play some Alt J. I'll queue up Alt J another day because we are running out of time and I really want to play this last one. It's from an artist, Belle Chan. She now resides in London, but the Australian-born composer doing beautiful stuff. This is a song called Moonrise. It's track 14. Thanks for bearing with me on this slightly chaotic Through Lines episode, but another gorgeous sort of serene one to sweep you away to sweet dreams. So I hope you enjoy Canberra. Have a great week, and I'll see you next Thursday.

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Dio and Wasp, some new Flotsam and Jetsam. Bands you may or may not know of called Cryogenically Frozen, Sown, Vanishment, and a bit of Russian death metal for starters. Here are those boys keeping the glam metal flag flying in Sweden, Crash Diet.

Triple X 98.3 FM, that's Crash Diet with Chaos Magnetic. I programmed this week's show by picking up an issue of Fistful of Metal at the newsagent and picking some of the bands from that to play tonight, which I shall still be doing, but I get to the studio today and I've left the magazine at home, which is probably good news for you because there's nothing more annoying than listening to somebody directly reading something on the radio. It doesn't have that natural flow. Here is Melbourne band Riffmasters.

That being one of those bands I was reading about in Fistful of Metal magazine, that is Raven Fire. Flotsam and Jetsam, after performing for about 40 years and making their first visit to Australia, you can see them Wednesday, 30th September in Brisbane, 1st of October in Adelaide, 2nd of October in Melbourne, and 3rd of October in Sydney. Sadly, no Canberra dates, but you never know. Here is their fantastic new track.

They are from Seattle, but they are not grungy. They are thrashy. That is Vanishment with a current single, Scarred in Fate. Soen are a Swedish progressive metal band, and they're described by their drummer as melodic, heavy, intricate, and very different from everyone else here at 2XX 98.3 FM.

Armoured Saint Compromise on 98.3 FM. So Armoured Saint were around Los Angeles during the early 80s and after that, along with this band, Wasp, who I played some tracks recently, but they were covers, so I thought we'd go with some of the original Wasp works, not F Expletive Like a Beast. I think this is from the Headless Children album, which I really liked many, many years ago, and I thought they'd come quite good, and it actually sounds quite good listening to it on digitally rather than on straight off the record as I used to. So here's two tracks from that, that being The Heretic Lost Child and The Neutron Bomber, which I think everybody thought was about Ronald Reagan. Blackie said it was about some kid he knew used to light forest fires, but you know, it was the 80s and described Ronald Reagan quite well.

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They call themselves Cryptic Shift, and that track was Cryogenically Frozen. I'm told that the British band struck a nerve, has fast riffs, hard, snarly vocals with an unapologetic thrash experience on 2XX 98.3 FM.

That is sounding very 1970s on 2XX 98.3 FM because it is from Angel, who were Casablanca label mates with Kiss and were promoted as the nicer version of Kiss, but they never took off, maybe. And they are still going strong and producing new material and probably touring around the United States. I don't think they'll ever come here, but I'd certainly be interested in seeing them live. Now, that's The Lady of the Lake, and it's from the Excalibur story. Now, I'm told that Excalibur is not the sword that is pulled out of the stone. It is the sword that is given to Arthur by the Lady of the Lake. Here's a band called Templar with a song called Excalibur.

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You're listening to Acoustic Shock. That's being music in the metal spectrum, which is very wide. So I think since we're talking about sword and sorcery stuff, I better get some Dio there. But that is from the Killing the Dragon album. But he says that the dragon is a metaphor for societal threats, particularly technology and injustice. And we certainly need that in these interesting times. Members of Mastodon have had some difficult times. They've lost former bandmate Brent Hines, and drummer Brandon Naylor has lost his mother. They have this new track, Your Ghost Again.

Devilish Prophecy is there by the Russian death metal band Void Monuments. I thought we'd end the show with some Alice Cooper, so we'll start with Go to Hell, a live performance of that. That's from the Alice Cooper Goes to Hell record. I remember I loaned that vinyl from a friend and liked it and decided I wouldn't give it back, and he'd eventually forget that I had it. But no, he kept asking when he'd bring it back, and I think he eventually came round to my house to get it. We'll conclude then with two takes on Frankenstein. We'll have Teenage Frankenstein, followed by Feed My Frankenstein, which was written by Karatek called Zodiac Mind Warp. I must track down some of his music.

0: the zombie himself. He'll be back in a while. He has to go eat a puppy or something.
1: Hi, I'm Peter Kane, member for Ginandera. I'm at 2XX Studio at the Griffin Centre to congratulate this community radio service for 50 years of operation. There's a wonderful exhibition at CMAG starting on the 6th of June, and there will be a mock studio, there will be photos, there'll be artefacts from 50 years of 2XX's history of broadcasting in the ACT. If you want to be part of the launch, then go to the CMAG website. It's 2 o'clock on that afternoon. Congratulations to all those involved.
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13: Yeah, buddy, it is another dig in the crates this week on Beats, Rhymes, and Life. A fun and varied show ahead tonight. Got some hoods later on, a deep cut from the Layla album shortly, one of the latest Bliss and Esso tracks, and some old Clandestine as well. Let's get into Indigo Merkaba first up with Second Run from his record from 2021, Another 48 Hours. This one features Illustrates as well. So some Adelaide hip-hop to kick off BRL.

0: blaster through the speaker. Yo, when it's our time to shine, we aim to clean.
1: On the now defunct BRL podcast, I remember Morta telling me pretty much how those posse tracks from those classic Syllabolics records of the early 2000s pretty much came together from everyone just kind of being in the same room. These ciphers that would become kind of synonymous with a lot of those Syllabolics records. It was just, they were kind of there at the time. So I guess Clan Hunter and Layla and Daz on the beat. We're probably all just hanging out, having a beer in there. Oh, no, let's just put together a track. Now, I'd have loved to have been a fly on that wall, but that was Layla from her album Heretic from 2005, Seed of Doubt featuring Clandestine and Hunter here on Beats, Rhymes and Life. Now, we're going to keep rolling through with some taunts, but we're going back to 2006 for his Decimation Recordings album and the track See Through. So a big old language warning on this one here on BRL, and here's Taunts.

0: One of my all-time favorite Australian hip-hop tracks, Sell Out Playground by Andy Structure, here on Beats, Rhymes, and Live from the Andy Social record of the 2006. One of those obese releases that, yeah, it's just kind of been forgotten. No one talks about that record anymore. Yeah, but always been a big fan of that track here on Beats, Rhymes, and Life. Now, coming up, we're going to pay the bills, and then we're going to send it with Bliss and Esso. Now, do I think this is maybe the most Bliss and Esso song to Bliss and Esso? I think so. This is like all the elements of what I actually really enjoy about Bliss and Esso on one song. And that track, by the way, originally released as a single in 2020, but ended up on the Sun album of 2021. And on top of that, we're going to go back to the very first Clandestine album and the track Senses, and an absolute classic from the Hilltop Hood. So stick around. It's BRL.
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0: 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Pop that into your search bars and like us, and we'll love you back. BRL, son.
1: 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Listener discretion is advised.
2: Do a mixer on the wall. I'm right by the shadow.
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2: I explode atomic optics and monocles. The prediction of attack can't be seen by an oracle. Or the abdominal female intuition. Or an intense...

0: From their self-titled debut record of 2001, that was Clandestine with Senses here on BRL. Now, we're going to jump into an absolute classic, which featured on the Culture of Kings Volume 2 compilation from 2002. That was its first appearance, and then was included at the back end of the Calling album in 2003. We're talking about the absolute classic, The Sentinel. So here it is on Beats Rhymes, a life we're going through the crates alphabetically by song order. You know how this goes by now. You hear the hoods with The Sentinel.
1: Behold, I send you out as sheep amidst the wolves.

Perth dude Jamal Ryder with Set It Off, and that's the first of three tracks by that name we're going to play in this show, you know, alphabet and everything. And Jamal, by the way, dropped that single as a one-off in 2020. Next up, we're going to play the track Set It Off, which was released as an EP in 2002, featuring Abstract Rude on this track. And then, right after that, we're going to play Set It Off by Call the Coroner from 2018, which is Asthmatic and Cortex and their EP together from a few years ago. So, more tracks called Set It Off right now here on BRL. Here's the Resin Dogs.

weather. It's abstract brew with Project Blow. Set it off, top of the stairs with resin dust. Can you get enough? I'll keep you charged like credit cards. Set it off, you in the groove.

of a flight of stairs barefoot. Took flight, it was a long night, it took its toll. 13 hours on the road, doing 110K in a two-lane highway. With a road running caravan to lead us halfway.

they pulling curbside. Trunk packed full of shirts and merchandise. The blow's coming to Brisbane. You'll hear the Rhapsody. The show was bomb, the crowd was not calm. They was moving their legs, they was waving their arms, yelling

0: here on Beats, Rhymes, and Life. We've set it off, and it is time to wrap up for this week. Two more tracks to get us through. We've got Must Volkov coming up in just a sec with a track called The Setup featuring Mantra, and on the back end, some Delta with Shades of Green. Get around us on the socials at BRLSON on Facebook and Instagram, and of course the Patreon page as well. Links in the bio, all that kind of stuff. So here's Musty and then Delts to wrap up the program this week. Until next time, we'll see you next time. We're Diggy Dunson. See you later. Goodbye.
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0: 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We'll love you forever. Like, we really will.
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up front and in front when it comes to everything urban from across the globe. Whether it be independent or established artists, we have got you well and truly covered. We open up this week with something from the brand new album from Tone Stiff. It's called The Edge and it was released back in the middle of May. The Edge is an album that's a slight departure from his previous work, and you can certainly hear elements of classic soul, atmospheric modern R&B, and even some slight rock-tinged influences from time to time. If anything, this album is probably a stronger R&B offering than the new one from Chris Brown, but we are going to give you a track off his album as well. Theme Song is coming up before too long. That's one of the more up-tempo ones from his album. But first, Tone Stiff and Back Around from The Edge to open up this week here on The Urban Meltdown.

Urban Meltdown Radio Show. Brett Costello with you, keeping you up front and in front. One of the more up-tempo tunes from the latest album from Chris Brown called Brown. That one's Theme Song. And if you just joined us before that, Tone Stith and Back Around from his latest album, The Edge. Well, if you're a regular listener, you realise that we've been playing a track from Knox called Everybody Knows. It's taken from his Safe to Be album, which is due out mid to late June. This next one is the follow-up track from said album. It's called Can't Faze Me from Knox, N-O-X-Z. First play for you this week here on the Urban Meltdown.

lack. Loud music, cup of yak. Me and you sitting in the back, hand in all. Get involved, get into it, windows fog. No strings attached, why am I a

Another cut taken from the latest album from Maya. That one features Snoop on it. The track is called No Pressure. Maya teaming with a few of the hip-hop legends on her latest album. If you'd like to link with the Urban Meltdown during the week, head on over to facebook.com/ Urban Meltdown Worldwide. We'll search the Urban Meltdown on Spotify. We've got a handful of different playlists for you to get around over there. And if you love the radio show, you're going to love the Spotify playlists as well. Anderson .Paak and Dean team up on this next track. It's called Aftertaste. Get past the intro on this one. We're really liking the vibes here on the Urban.

0: track from independent artist Monique that dropped at the start of May. Just getting around this one now. It's called Lucky Night. And Monique is M-O-N-I-Q if you're searching for her online. We've got a brand new track from Johnny Gill coming up before too long. It's called A Dance, A Kiss. And with the passing of Luther Vandross, it seems like it's kind of up to Johnny Gill to carry the torch with that kind of R&B and soul flavour. Listen out for that one. But first, the next movement and Dang, So Fine here on the Urban Meltdown.
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You're listening to the Urban Meltdown with Brett Costello, coming to you across Australia as part of the Community Radio Network. 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

0: Brett Costello with you for the Urban Meltdown Radio Show, keeping you up front and in front. The latest sounds there from October, London. And if you've got somebody in your life who loves a little bit of shopping, you would have picked up on some of the lyrics in that one as well. Play that to them a little bit later on if they didn't hear it. October, London and TikTok Shop is the name of that one. Plenty of new albums around at the moment. We've got three albums from hip-hop artist Drake in recent weeks. Chris Brown's new one is out. There's also a fresh release from Maya. This is her latest single. It's called Just a Little Bit, here on the Urban Meltdown.
1: Hello?
2: Yeah.
1: It's 2 a.m. Now you want to call somebody back?
2: Nah. I ain't never too busy for you.

Brett Costello bringing you nonstop R&B, soul, and urban on The Urban Meltdown.

lady's name is Inaya, I-N-A-Y-A-H. The track is called Outside, a nice little slab of quality that you can go and listen to over at the Urban Meltdown Spotify playlist. 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Stacey Adams now teaming up with Anthony Hamilton. The track is called Happy Days. You're on the Urban Meltdown.

latest one there from Calvin Richardson. Radio Rodeo is the name of that track. 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Give us a like and a follow over there. Before long, we're going to give you the new one from Stokely, the former Mint Condition singer. He's got a new one called Needs Love. But first up, it's Dondria and Solitude here on the Urban Meltdown.

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1: What's up? 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

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We appreciate your call. Please stay on the line and enjoy some complimentary wisdom while you wait. One of our qualified mums will be with you soon. Thank you.

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of the beat. City waiting underneath, counts feet coming to seats. I need to sleep, come with the turning screams, come with the petulant teens. I only have wicked bad dreams. Crash lands and pop, call me with a goat. Fly lord of the and looks for the press meridian. I stretch him in the aisles of mouth, tweaking twitching toes, taking thunder from the charge. All these trumpets are gone, trouble for it's pitiful like the pitbull terrier. Turn up his toes, I toss and talk a truck for a fox.

Overnosization, faking through the vapor, straight to stage lodge, to the label, watching niggas quiver, pulling both ways like the stars at the equator. Stay sweating, lacing layers of the labels, pounding like you can't breath, sucking it on inhale. Pump it to fibrillator, cause you're about.

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1: Good morning, I'm Laura Devoy. A new report shows homelessness is soaring in regional areas as advocates plead for more funding. Homelessness New South Wales says the number of people sleeping rough in the state has increased 75% in 6 years. While the count in metropolitan Sydney is virtually unchanged since 2020, it has surged 689% in the Illawarra Shoalhaven and southern New South Wales district. Northern New South Wales and the Mid-North Coast is the area most affected, with more than 1,000 people sleeping rough. Homelessness New South Wales is calling for a 50% boost in funding for support services and a commitment to build 10,000 social homes a year. The future of Lebanon's peace process hangs in the balance after the leader of the Iranian-backed militant group Hezbollah rejected terms of a proposed ceasefire agreement with Israel. The BBC's John Sudworth is in Beirut.
2: By sitting down to rare talks with Israel, Lebanon's government may have hoped that Hezbollah would simply be swept along. It would find it hard to be the one saying no to peace and be forced to stop sending its rockets and drones over the border. In rejecting the deal outright, the militant group, still more powerful than the Lebanese army because of the ideological, military and financial support it receives from Iran, clearly sees political advantage in portraying itself as the only force capable of resisting Israel and fighting on.
1: US President Donald Trump has criticized lawmakers who voted to rebuke him over the war in Iran. Yesterday, Democrats and four Republicans passed a resolution in the House of Representatives which sought to limit Mr. Trump's war powers. But the move was largely symbolic and won't force the president to seek congressional approval to continue the war. In a statement on Truth Social, Mr. Trump said it was a meaningless vote and called those who supported it unpatriotic. At least 10 Palestinians have been killed in separate attacks on the Gaza Strip. Health officials say Israeli aircraft struck four apartments, including a family home, killing nine. Later on Thursday, another airstrike in Gaza City killed one. The Israeli military did not immediately comment on the reports. Environmental restoration success stories are being shared with the community today. Shannon Kirkwood has the details.
3: Environmental organisation Greening Australia is hosting a webinar for its supporters on World Environment Day. Its CEO and two restoration experts will be providing an update on progress on projects in Queensland and South Australia. Supporters will hear about the comeback of a critically endangered cockatoo due to large-scale habitat planting, wetland recovery, and what the organisation has planned for the future. There will be another global call for climate action today on World Environment Day.
1: Turning to sport, the Manly Sea Eagles have come from behind to defeat the South Sydney Rabbitohs in the opening match of round 14 of the NRL. The Rabbitohs opened the scoring in the 11th minute and Manly lost a player to the sin bin shortly afterwards, but managed to claw their way back to win 28-14. Coach Kieran Foran says it was a good response following last week's loss.
4: We're disappointed in how we performed last week and we needed to bounce back and I was really proud of the way the boys responded tonight.
1: And in tennis, 8th seed Mira Andreeva and qualifier Maya Halinska will contest the French Open women's singles final. Andreeva beat 15th seed Marta Kostyuk 6-1, 6-3 in the first semi, while Halinska defeated 25th seed Diana Schneider 7-6, 6-4 in the second.
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And welcome to Chimes. I'm Paul Gough. Great to have your company. Oh, I think I just bumped the microphone. I do a podcast with my glasses. Sometimes I'm a bit dopey. But I am with great love of guitar pop in my heart. You can forgive me. I said I did it again. Obviously, my depth perception is going down the gurgler. This is Chimes, heard first on the mighty 2SER. Then right around the country, thanks to the Community Radio Network. And as usual, I love to bring you some wonderful old and new tunes. We'll be featuring the premiere of the brand new single from Simon Robert Gibson, and it's a ripper. It's his version of a world party tune. And I tell you what, considering he wrote to Kurt Wallinger back in the day and never heard back from him, I think it's very nice of him to continue and play a world party tune. Anyway, we'll tell that story a little later. Also, towards the end of the program, we'll feature some tracks from the upcoming Pop Boomerang Volume 4. It's due out in July. There'll be a launch for it in Melbourne, and it sounds like, regardless of where you are in the country, it's going to be worth travelling for because there's going to be some fantastic bands. But this is a compilation of the best, great jangly pop groups from today, from yesterday, and I'm sure you're going to enjoy it. But let's start off with a group. In fact, I wanted to start off with a fairly driving sense of rhythm and noise and fun. So who better to go with than Stereolab? I noticed they've got a new single up, or have had for a couple of months now, that goes beyond the excellent release from last year, Instant Holograms on Metal Film. It's called Cloudland Flashes in the Afternoon, so check it out if you haven't heard it yet. But this one, I'm going back to the excellent Emperor Tomato Ketchup. This is The Noise of Carpet.

Well, there is an excellent release, about nearly 6 years old now, from Scotty Brains, who are a somewhat mysterious band formed by producer Dan Carey. And certainly mining that Stereolab groove of days gone by, Scotty Brains with the track Sustained Threat. Originally came out in two parts across a single, but that's an amalgamated version, so you get to hear the whole shebang, which is just glorious. I love it. Prior to that, Stereolab, Noise of Carpet, from their excellent Emperor Tomato Ketchup, and of course, all their older releases are up on their Bandcamp page in an extended way, meaning it collects B-sides and special remixes, etc., to make it worth your while. If you had the original, you can go back and grab a new version of it. This is Chimes, heard first on the Mighty 2SER and right around the country thanks to the Community Radio Network. While we're in that sort of driving zone, I was reminded of a group who formed in early 94. I have their first couple of singles that came out on the Earworm label. They were called Electric Sound of Joy, formed in Chesterfield. They released an album in 99. I must admit, I didn't hear that, but I did hear the Peel session that came out. And after the album didn't really go anywhere, they called it a day. But I loved their first couple of singles. Absolutely brilliant. And this is one of them. This one is Play Away from Electric Sound of Joy.

This even time. 37 hours, you're in front of me. I guess I know a lot about you anyway.

Beautiful track there from Megabog, the track Flower. Absolutely gorgeous. And while there certainly were jangling guitars in there, as you know, I like to play around with the form of the program from time to time. And those last four tracks, definitely in that, the spiritual mantra that you know, have really been brought to the fore through the likes of Asteria Lab and the then channeling. Beautiful track there from Megabog, the track Flower. Absolutely gorgeous. And while there certainly were jangling guitars in there, as you know, I like to play around with the form of the program from time to time. And those last four tracks, definitely in that, the spiritual

It's fantastic stuff. In just a moment, we're going to give a premiere to an excellent Australian musician, Simon Robert Gibson. Don't forget, if you want to show your love and support for 2SER, head to 2SER.com, register what it is you love about 2SER, get behind this fantastic station. Now, Simon Robert Gibson shouldn't be unfamiliar with you if you are fans of the likes of Lazy Susan, the Aerial Maps, Disney Fist, Modern Giant. He has been a part of the engine room for those groups over many years and has, over the course of three albums, created some really fantastic songs. His forthcoming album, his fourth, will be out in August, and this is the latest single to drop from it. I heard the last one, which I really enjoyed. I'm trying to just find it now. After Dark, that came out in May, where Simon shows his skills on the aforementioned drums as being the engine room, but also obviously vocals and plays acoustic guitar as well. But this latest one is a ripper. It's a version of Put the Message in the Box by Carl Wallinger. I think I might have said Kurt at the start. I feel like calling him Kurt because I'm hurt that he didn't read or didn't correspond with Simon back in the day. Listen to this. So this is a fan of World Party, and Simon wrote to him, and while, you know, he was young and naive, he suggested that he loved his music and that if he ever needed someone as a drummer, he'd love the chance to audition. Now, I think that's sweet and I think that's lovely. And you think that, you know, whether you're a big star and you have the time on your hands or even if you sort of offload it to some minion, you think he would reply. But he didn't. But nevertheless, the smiling Simon Robert Gibson decided to still pay tribute to Mr. Wallinger and his track. See if you like it. This will be coming out on his album in August. This is his latest single and heard for the first time here on Chimes. Put the Message in the Box.

Oh, there's a great one from Days Gone By, the Widdershins, from their single Now You Know. It's the Flip Side and the excellent Dishwashing Liquid. Been listening to a lot of Flip Sides lately, and so many great tunes appear on them. And I don't buy as many 7-inches as I used to, 45s. But that was the great beauty of them. You had the hit, and then you had some little treasure sort of laying around on the other side. Sometimes it was just an album track, but more often than not, it was something different and unique to that release. We heard prior to that the excellent new release from Simon Robert Gibson, Put the Message in the Box, and that is heralding some great sounds ahead of the release that will be out in August. Go and check his Bandcamp page for other singles that will appear on that release. And certainly a beautiful, warm spirit that appears on that version of the World Party tune. Now I'm going to take you, as I say, I love playing you new and I love playing you old and I love playing you forgotten. This is a group that formed in Wishaw, Scotland, and I have been playing a lot of Scottish groups of late. They had a couple of albums, and I feel now that as I look at the cover for the album that came out in 88 that I do have this release. But the record that really weaved its way into my heart was their very first single that came out in 87, all released on presumably their own label, Rocket 5. It's a group called The Hucksters. And this would have been a record I would have bought at Waterfront Records back in the day. And it says, even though there's a picture of four of them on the Discogs page, it shows that there are two names involved, Alan Hatton and Guy Din Woody. And when you click on their names, you simply get taken back to their Hucksters page. So having said that, there's not a lot to be said about the group, but listen to how good a song this is. And this sounds like, to me, classic Aussie rock of the same era, except replace the word Aussie with Scotland. Here's the Hucksters and Way of the Feeling.

What a magic version there from Michael Rolt, covering Billy Nichols' Winter Rose from 1974. I remember it was Oren Ambachi that put me onto that particular song. It's just got a killer opening line with 12 string and everything just chiming away. And Michael Rolt does a wonderful rendition. That's a part of the Lagniappe sessions. And you can find that on Bandcamp. Michael Rolt, who, of course, has created so many great, jangle yacht rock kind of gear. Beautiful stuff. The Hucksters before that, Way of the Feeling. And the single I've just investigated is a unique release. It didn't appear on their album that came out the next year, Seventh Sense. And maybe that's why I didn't listen to it as closely. I'm pretty damn sure I had a copy of this at the time. And it was reissued in 2006 on CDR. Perhaps they started playing again and burnt copies because it wasn't on CD at the time. But the sound of the Hucksters still sounding good to this day. You're tuned to Chimes, heard first on the mighty 2SER in Sydney. Now, I've been excited to share with you, I think it was last week I could have done so, but I had some problems last week and couldn't bring you a program. But Scott Thurling reached out, who has been involved with Pop Boomerang for so long. First released a CD back in 2002 and has over 80 recordings to date. Scott is an absolute lover of jangly pop and just classic Aussie indie rock in general, and has worked closely with bands to bring songs out of the woodwork, to revive bands, and has created a series of compilations that are essential because they bring together some brilliant songs, rare and unreleased recordings from groups new and old. So it's almost like a Chimes show, only on CD. And on this upcoming release, some fantastic groups that you'll love. Holocene, for example. Cold Irons Bound, Halfway. And I'm going to start with this group, Annual Leaf, who also Ice Cream Hands, Valerie Trails. This is a really brilliant compilation. But this first song from Annual Leaf just has the beautiful jangle. And as Scott pointed out to me, he said, if you love Flying Nun, you're going to love this. See what you think from Annual Leaf. They've got a lot of their own material up on their Bandcamp page, and their most recent EP's dropped, and it's a beauty as well. This one, I think this one is actually from that EP, is called Unmechanical Mind.

There's an excellent four-piece with Pip Garrard on vocals, recorded in Melbourne this year, especially for this compilation, Backtrack from the Delveens, and a really fantastic tune that'll be on Pop Boomerang, Shake Your Pop Boomerang, I should say, Volume 4. And we heard Annual Leaf and Unmechanical Mind. All up, you're getting a fantastic collection of songs, 22, that'll be dropping July 3rd. And there is, as I mentioned, a gig to launch it. Takes place Saturday, the 15th of August. So you've got plenty of time to plan, at the Tote in Collingwood, and will feature the Hollow Men, amongst others, Cold Iron Bounds playing, and the Delveens, who you just heard. So you can find those tickets online, and that's worth you planning a trip to Melbourne if you don't come from there already. Checking out the Shake Your Pop Boomerangs launch on August 15. You've been listening to Chimes. I'm Paul Gough. I hope you've enjoyed this edition. I look forward to bringing you more fantastic jangly tunes very, very soon. Have a great rest of the week.

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1: National Radio News.
2: Good morning, I'm Laura Devoy. Researchers say Australia's children's television sector is at risk of collapse. A study by RMIT University, which has been submitted to the federal government's National Cultural Policy Consultation, found current screen policy settings are failing to support the local stories young audiences need. It says children aged 10 to 14 were increasingly underserved by local screen content, with fewer new local programs being made for an audience drifting towards global streaming services. Rising production costs and weak commissioning pathways were also to blame. The oral contraceptive pill is available from select New South Wales pharmacies today. Low-risk women aged between 18 and 39 will be able to access the medication from trained pharmacists without needing a GP prescription. 30 pharmacists are currently trained to prescribe the medication, with another 220 expected by year's end. Women's Health New South Wales CEO Danielle Crozier has told National Radio News it's been a long time coming.
3: The healthcare system right across Australia needs to share out where the work should occur. Look, doctors are swamped. They've got a job to do.
2: UK Prime Minister Keir Starmer has accused ex-owner Elon Musk of trying to whip up division in Britain following anger over the police handling of the murder of a white university student last year. British police this week apologised to the family of Henry Novak, who was handcuffed and arrested as he lay dying after being stabbed. His killer had falsely accused him of racism. Mr Musk has been actively posting online about the case and also shared comments by far-right figures. Sir Keir condemned his actions.
4: Musk again has been interfering in our politics in the last few days, trying to whip up division. That is not who we are in Britain. In Britain, we are reasonable, tolerant people. When we have a terrible case like Henry's case, Henry Novak, we react calmly, as his family have done.
2: That audio from the BBC. Pet businesses and reptile keepers have been put on notice after authorities seized more than 100,000 live exotic cockroaches. The insects were taken from a commercial breeder in Bathurst in the New South Wales Central West this week. The species cannot be legally imported into Australia, kept, bred or sold. The New South Wales Department of Climate Change, Energy, Environment and Water says the presence of exotic cockroaches in Australia may spread disease and harm native wildlife and agriculture. And a climber believed to have died on Mount Everest has been found alive. The man was last seen a week ago near the so-called death zone of the mountain, and funeral rites had already begun before he was found. He's believed to be in good health. Turning to sport, Jordan Dawson has led Adelaide to a thrilling one-point win over Geelong to open round 13 of the AFL. The Crows skipper kicked three goals and his team managed to hold on despite losing Callum Archie and Jordan Butts to injury. Adelaide hasn't defeated Geelong since round 1, 2021. Coach Matthew Nix says it was a good win.
5: We've played so many games against them that have been tight. So to get one's really pleasing. You know, great side. Geelong are such a great side, have been for so long.
2: And the Australian men's wheelchair basketball team will open their Rollers versus World Series at the Australian Institute of Sport in Canberra this morning. The Rollers take on Japan in the four-nation competition, with Spain and Italy also in the nation's capital for the five-day event.
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7: 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My name's Finton, here until 8:30. Before the news, we had Chimes, a program from the reprieved station 2SER in Sydney, coming to us through the Community Radio Network and presented each week by Paul Gough, The reason I describe it as reprieved is there was a suggestion it would cease operating in July, but there was a report on the ABC yesterday or the day before saying they will continue under a reduced funding model. So that is good news for 2SER listeners and indeed for the community radio sector generally, particularly there's a lot of sharing of shows among stations on the community radio network. I know 2XX gets a few from 2SER, such as Chimes, but yeah, it's quite odd sort of going to different parts of the country and hearing shows on the local community radio station. 7:06 is the time. The weather forecast today, let's just make sure I've got today's one up and about. The forecast for today is for a partly cloudy day with light winds and a maximum forecast temperature of 15 degrees. 10% chance of rain. There's no fire danger rating and there's no UV warning as the index is only predicted to be low. And as Tina said yesterday, it'll probably be like that for the next while. Tomorrow, a mostly sunny day. Areas of morning frost. A temperature range from minus 1 overnight to 15. Sunday, patches of frost and the chance of fog in the morning. Sunny afternoon, 0 to 14. And Monday, the King's Birthday public holiday. Patches of frost and the chance of fog in the morning. A mostly sunny afternoon, 0 to 16. Looking further ahead, Tuesday, possible shower. Wednesday, showers. Thursday, a shower or two. Minimums of 3, 6 and 9. And maximums of 17, 15 and 18. And in terms of how much rain is forecast, up to 1 millimetre on Tuesday, between 3 and 10 on Wednesday, and 0 and 2 on Thursday. I was in Sydney last weekend and I primarily went to see a band called Ukulele Death Squad, and my partner and I saw them in Goulburn early this year because they did play in Queanbeyan in the afternoon afterwards. They played Saturday night in Goulburn and Sunday afternoon in Queanbeyan, and originally we had something on that prevented us going to the show in Queanbeyan, so we thought, oh, let's go to Goulburn, check them out. Some friends in Sydney had recommended them, and we liked them so much in Goulburn that we did actually go on Sunday afternoon as well, because whatever we had that clashed with them had been cancelled. So we had a free afternoon. Anyway, I myself went to see them. My partner didn't come. She stayed behind to play soccer. But I went up to see them, and they were great. Of the three times I've seen them, it was by far the best, and the other two shows have been really, really good. So, yeah, read into that what you will. They're a very entertaining band. They're off to, I think, Germany and the UK shortly, so I don't know when they'll be playing in Australia again. But, yeah, they're worth catching. But here's a song that the first time I heard it, it was introduced by the singer Ashley Randall, saying, you know, sometimes you reach a point in your life where your direction changes and you move on to new things. And she said, and that's what this song is about. It's called Day Drinking.

Shanty Club, who were one of the support bands for Ukulele Death Squad last Saturday evening. And that was a song called Plenty of Fish in the Sea. And it was a lot of fun. They were the opening of three acts. There was one in the middle as well. But they got things off to a really good night. But my friend Mark told me that one of the male singers, Zeke or Zach, I think his name was, he was involved in the flotilla that tried to land in Gaza just recently, and he was one of the he was singing last week. He'd only just got back from Gaza, and I think it was the third flotilla he had been part of, and he has written a song about it called not about his recent experience, but about the flotilla in general, and it's called Rolling Home, performed by Shanty Club at a Palestinian demonstration in Sydney.

I think it's important to recognise that everyone here today is part of a community, and that community stretches really far across this planet, and it's from community that we draw strength. So remember who you have around you, and remember who you're fighting for in everything that we do.

Ashkan Shafii with a track called Matouche, and he and his band were the middle act supporting Ukulele Death Squad last week. It was sort of, I like the description that was on the advertisement for the gig. It says, drawing from Iranian folk traditions and the sounds of 1960s and 1970s Tehran, Ashkan Shafii blends nostalgia with experimentation, raised on smuggled pre-revolution cassette tapes and later shaped by Western influences. His groovy sound driven by hypnotic rubab melodies and inventive rhythms leads audiences into a trance-like experience. And it was pretty good. He seems to be the only Iranian in the, I think it was a five-member group. There's the brass section is very Anglo, but it's very, I don't know where the woman who played bass is from, but I don't think she's from Persia, but she does seem to perhaps be from that diaspora from the, anywhere from the Middle East over towards India. But it was a good combo. It was, that song I just played is probably indicative of what it's like. It does get very trance-like when you see it live. Ashkan Shafii is his name, and it also seems to be the name of the band. But yeah, they were worth catching out. Another band that I came across while I was up there is in the recorded music that was being played between or in the lead up to the Shanty Club taking the stage was see it live. Ashkan Shafii is his name, and it also seems to be the name of the band. But yeah, they were worth catching out. Another band that I came across while I was up there is in the recorded music that was being played.

Dennis Tech with a track called Forgiveness from his recent album The Beat. Seemed appropriate to follow one artist of Turkish descent, Yildirim, with another, the other being Dennis Tech. 7:34 is the time. 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This is a breakfast program. My name's Finton, here until 8:30. The weather forecast today is for a partly cloudy day with light winds and a maximum forecast temperature of 15 degrees. There's a 10% chance of rain, there's no fire danger rating and there's no UV warning, as the index is predicted to be low. Tomorrow, mostly sunny, areas of morning frost, temperature range from minus 1 overnight to 15. Sunday, patches of frost and the chance of fog in the morning, sunny afternoon, 0 to 14. And Monday, patches of frost and the chance of fog in the morning, a mostly sunny afternoon, 0 to 16. Looking ahead, Tuesday possible shower, Wednesday showers, Thursday a shower or two. Minimums of 3, 6 and 9 and maximums of 17, 15 and 18. And in terms of the rain, up to 1 millimetre on Tuesday, between 3 and 10 on Wednesday and up to 2 on Thursday. The Royal Canberra Poultry Show is on this weekend, on Saturday the 6th and Sunday the 7th. It's on at the Butterwang Pavilion at Exhibition Park in Canberra. I was reading an article that said normally it would be part of the Royal Canberra Show, but it's a bit hot to be showing poultry in February, so they have dispensation to a show in June. I think it said they were the only livestock that has such an exemption. But anyway, have a look at the webpage, ncas.org.au/rcps.html, or just do a search on Royal Canberra Poultry Show, and I imagine that will get you to where you need to get to. I got an email a few days ago which mentioned that Dave Grohl's daughter Violet has become a recording artist herself, and from what I've heard of it, she doesn't seem to have fallen very far from the tree. She's put out a couple of singles and she now has an album, but this is her first single that came out in December, I think. And it's called Thumb.

The Bats with a song North by North from the album Daddy's Highway. And the reason I play that is they'll be in Canberra on Tuesday. I heard Eddie mention it on Monday that they will be playing at the Polish Club as part of their Australian tour. And I'm just looking for where I had the details. I hope I haven't closed it, but there are tickets still available. They're playing at the Polish Club down in Turner, not too far from O'Connor Shops. And tickets are, I think, $65 when I looked it up. It's part of their Australian tour. They're supported by TV Repairmen and Dog World. And just do a search on the Bats Canberra, and that should bring up the link to the humanitix.com website. I don't know how tickets are selling, but I'm thinking of getting along myself. They've been together, same lineup, for about 44 years, with a few breaks in between. But the longest unchanged band lineup in New Zealand history. Robert Scott, Kay Woodward, Paul Keane and Malcolm Grant. Their chemistry is unmistakable. And the song I just played, North by North, if you ever watch the ABC television series Hollow Men, you may recognise some of the music there. It was used as incidental music during the film. It was, not quite sure why they chose that, but it works well. But yeah, interesting choice. It is 7:45. It is time for the Independent Indoor Soccer Group segment. Round two was played last Monday night, and in the first game, a 3-3 draw between All Stars and Pink Flamingos. Abby Hills, Adai Idrissa and Leela Kramer-Banks got a goal each, while for All Stars, while for Pink Flamingos, Max Gianquito scored two and Rob Doherty one. In the second game, a close game between Tangerine Hornets and Pop-Tarts. Tangerine Hornets won with a goal to Moss Thompson, lost to Pop-Tarts two with Abby Hills and Sean Gentry getting a goal each. And in the third game, Phoenix 5 defeated Snowflakes nil. Nigel Bing and Matt Bunclark each got two. Riley Bing got the other. So the table after two rounds sees Pop-Tarts, Phoenix and Pop-Tarts both on four, Pink Flamingos three, All Stars one, Tangerine Hornets nil, and Snowflakes nil. And next week's games, they're playing on public holidays this season. On Monday, Tangerine Hornets take on All Stars, Phoenix Pink versus Pink Flamingos, and finally Pop-Tarts versus Snowflakes. And we'll have the results of those games round about 7:45 next Friday morning. I was talking about Eddie before. I should have mentioned that I am expecting him to be leading a rousing three cheers for the King's birthday on Monday on behalf of 2XX, no doubt. But, yeah, public holidays are always quite good, these hard-fought-for working conditions. So in respect to that, I'm sure Eddie will be leading those three cheers. Last week, I played a track by Iggy Pop and James Williamson, and I said that the Stooges had played it live, and I thought, oh, I wonder what other tracks from this album they have played live. And I notice there are three. There's Kill City, the title track. There's Beyond the Law and No Sense of Crime. There are also a couple of tracks that the Stooges had played live and in rehearsal that were included on the album, but in terms of ones that the Stooges hadn't played before then but have played subsequently, there are four. So I thought, given that I hadn't introduced them as such when I first played them, I'd give them another go. So here is Kill City.

Iggy Pop and James Williamson with Kill City. There are a couple of soccer things I forgot to mention. One was a correction to the scorers last week, which I probably wouldn't dwell on. But last week I was talking about Malcolm Sambridge, who is a long-term member of the comp, and how he had been elected to the Royal Academy in the UK. He's already a fellow of the Australian Academy of Sciences, professor of geology or something at ANU. And the score correction was in response to an email that Malcolm sent after round one. And in round one, his team scored two goals, and they were both credited to Alwyn Chilver. But he sent an email saying, look, I score so rarely that I feel obliged to point out that I actually scored one of those goals. So there you go. Malcolm Sambridge is on the score sheet. I'll have to learn how to curtsy next time I see him, or in advance of the next time I see him. So given that he's now a member of the Royal Academy. The other soccer, well, there's a couple of more soccer things I wanted to do. The frothy one is that the Matildas are playing a couple of friendly games against Mexico, the first of which is on tomorrow evening at 7:15, and it will be on Network 10. It's coming from Newcastle. And then on Tuesday, the second game will be played in Sydney, and I can't remember what time that's on, roughly 7 o'clock or something, and that will also be on Channel 10. The serious one, however, concerns the Men's World Cup, which starts pretty soon, and former Socceroos captain Craig Foster believes players have been told not to speak out about political issues ahead of the World Cup. A number of players, including members of the Socceroos, publicly criticised Qatar's human rights record leading into the 2022 tournament, but no one seems, or very few seem, to be speaking out about the USA's record. Jackson Irvine, who was a member of the Socceroos, did make some comments last month, when he said FIFA awarding its inaugural peace prize to US President Donald Trump made a mockery of FIFA's own human rights charter. But there have been very few players sticking their head above the parapet. There is an article on ABC website called, its headline, Craig Foster concerned that FIFA World Cup players are not speaking out on US human rights records. So I won't read it all here. It's not a hugely long article, but it's longer than I need to read here, but it is worth checking out. So, yeah, good on Craig Foster for making a stand. It would be nice if there were more players doing that, but I also understand, given it's sort of really weird that, you know, a supposed democracy like United States, you're worried about speaking out, whereas a country like Qatar, which has a bit of a repressive government, is... you can get up and talk about that one, but you can't get up and talk about the USA's record. Now, there's something wrong about that. It doesn't reflect well at all. Anyway, if you've been listening for the past few weeks, you'll have noticed I had been starting the program with tracks from Ed Cooper. I had decided to move it late. I had a few weeks doing that, and I thought, oh, I'll move it to later in the show. So that time has come. I'm going to play a track from... I've been playing tracks from his album, Gene Lee and the Yellow Dog, and I'm going to continue with that. This is an album about the last woman who was hanged in Australia. There is a difference. I can't describe it, but there is a difference. And this track that we're about to hear is called Demolition.
It won't quite take us to the news, but it will get us close. Ed Cooper and the Kowalski Collective.

0: Ed Cooper and the Kowalski Collective with Demolition. Ed Cooper will be playing his 50th anniversary show at the Street Theatre on the 31st of July. Do a search. There are about 50 seats left. It's news time.
1: News.
2: Good morning, I'm Laura Devoy. Treasury says more than 90% of small businesses will be eligible for concessions under changes to the capital gains tax discount. Memes shared on social media after the budget was handed down last month suggested the government would tax small businesses 47%, but the government says that was misinformation. Treasury Deputy Secretary Diane Brown clarified the situation in Senate estimates last night.
3: Under those concessions, they can pay no CGT, or they can also get a 50% discount. There's a range of concessions, which means that a lot of small businesses are eligible for a much reduced capital gain tax.
2: New figures show a significant rise in homelessness in regional New South Wales. Homelessness New South Wales says the number of people sleeping rough in the state has increased 75% in 6 years. The biggest rise was 689% in the Illawarra-Shoalhaven and southern New South Wales district. The state's north was the most affected area, with more than 1,000 people sleeping rough there. Homelessness New South Wales is calling for a 50% boost in funding for support services and a commitment to build 10,000 social homes a year. Health officials in Gaza say at least 11 people have been killed in the latest Israeli airstrikes. Israel, which accuses Hamas of rearming, has carried out repeated airstrikes in Gaza despite the ceasefire established last October. The BBC's Wyatt Davis reports from Jerusalem.
4: A medical source at Gaza's Al-Shifa hospital told the BBC that rescue teams had brought in the bodies of several victims after Israeli aircraft struck at least four residential buildings in several parts of Gaza City, causing powerful explosions. Among videos posted on social media, said to be the aftermath of the airstrikes, were distressing images of people trying to leave a building engulfed in fire at the Beach refugee camp to the west of Gaza City.
2: The president of Ukraine has invited his Russian counterpart to participate in talks to end the war. It's been more than 4 years since Russia invaded its neighbour. It's estimated nearly 2 million people have died across both sides. In an open letter to Vladimir Putin, Volodymyr Zelensky said Ukraine is ready for an all-for-all exchange of prisoners of war, which he said could become a good prologue to ending the war. The Kremlin says it has seen the letter and will brief Mr. Putin on it. Today is World Environment Day, and Australians are being encouraged to take action to prevent the environment. This year's theme is climate action. The United Nations Environment Programme says for decades the world has heard of warnings, targets and distant deadlines, but now is the time for action. Turning to sport, the Manly Seagulls have come from behind to defeat the South Sydney Rabbitohs in the opening match of round 14 of the NRL. The Rabbitohs opened the scoring in the 11th minute and Manly lost a player to the sin bin shortly afterwards, but managed to claw their way back to win 28-14. Coach Kieran Foran says it was a good response following last week's loss.
5: We're disappointed in how we performed last week and we needed to bounce back and I was really proud of the way the boys responded tonight.
2: And in tennis, 8th seed Mira Andreeva and qualifier Maya Halinska will contest the French Open women's singles final. Andreeva beat 15th seed Marta Kostyuk 6-1, 6-3 in the first semi, while Halinska defeated 25th seed Diana Schneider 7-6, 6-4 in the second.
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6: Hi, I'm Peter Kane, member for Ginninderra. I'm at 2XX Studio at the Griffin Centre to congratulate this community radio service for 50 years of operation. There's a wonderful exhibition at CMAG starting on the 6th of June, and there will be a mock studio, there will be photos, there'll be artefacts from 50 years of 2XX's history of broadcasting in the ACT. If you want to be part of the launch, then go to the CMAG website. It's 2 o'clock on that afternoon. Congratulations to all those involved.
0: Indeed, that exhibition is starting tomorrow, I think, the celebrating 50 years of 2XX. One football result that was not mentioned last night in the news just then from last night. Adelaide 11-9-75 defeated Geelong 10-14-74. I think Adelaide was up by about three goals at one stage in the last quarter, but Geelong almost clawed them back, but not quite. 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This is a breakfast program. My name's Finton, here until 8:30. The weather forecast today is for a partly cloudy day with light winds and a maximum forecast temperature of 15 degrees. Chance of rain, just 10%. There's no fire danger rating and there's no UV warning as the index is predicted to be low today. Tomorrow, mostly sunny, areas of morning frost, a temperature range from minus 1 overnight to 15. Sunday, patches of frost and the chance of fog in the morning, a sunny afternoon, 0 to 14. And Monday, the King's Birthday public holiday, patches of frost and the chance of fog in the morning, mostly sunny afternoon, 0 to 16. Tuesday, possible shower. Wednesday, showers. Thursday, a shower or two. Minimums of 3, 6, 9. And maximum 17, 15, 18. If the rain comes, up to 1 millimetre on Tuesday, between 3 and 10 on Wednesday, and 0 and 2 on Thursday. 2XX has a community events page on our website, 2XXFM.org.au/event. There are a few things listed, continuing until August at the moment. And one is on tonight. It's the Ross White Memorial Lecture, organised by the Canberra Jung Society. And the topic of the speech is Carl Jung and Paradigm Change by Robbie Tulip. Jung's analytical psychology points towards new approaches in religion, cosmology and philosophy, viewed through the lens of paradigm shift. His worldview suggests a synthesis between modern scientific knowledge and traditional spirituality. This presentation will explore the idea of global thinking with particular focus on Gaia theory and the paradigm shift required in climate policy. It's on at the MacKillop Conference Centre at 50 Archibald Street in Lynham. Starts at 7:30pm for a cup of tea, music and a chat. The event itself starts at 8 with the guest speaker, and after that there'll be a break. There'll be a supper break at 9 o'clock and then resume for questions and discussions, and it'll be all over by 10 o'clock. Cost is $20 or $15 concession. The exhibition at CMAG, 2XX celebrating 50 years, starts tomorrow. CMAG being Canberra Museum and Gallery in Civic, just on corner of London Circuit and City Square. It's not every day you get to celebrate 50 years on the airwaves, but that's exactly what 2XX is doing this year. This exhibition tells the stories of our community-grown station, whose humble beginnings from Radio ANU to Canberra's beloved 2XX, which began broadcasting on the 2nd of July 1976. Drop in to soak up the radio vibes from the 1970s, 80s, 90s and beyond. Celebrate the changes across the decades in music, culture, activism and art. And that exhibition, I think it's running for 3 months, but given it hasn't quite started, let's not dwell on the closing date just yet. And the Wollongong Running Festival is on Sunday. It prepares to return, promising another unforgettable celebration of fitness, community and coastal scenery. It'll be along fully closed roads, allowing runners uninterrupted access to some of Wollongong's most scenic routes. There's few different lengths, the half marathon, the 10K, 5K and the 2K fun run. And the, I don't know what time it starts, but there is a website, but you can link that from the 2XX events page, and I'll read that out in a minute. And normally I don't go beyond next Friday, but I will mention this one, which is happening on the 13th of June, which is not tomorrow, but tomorrow week. It's the Canberra 2026 Community World Cup, just before the Socceroos' first match at the FIFA World Cup. Players and teams from our beautiful multicultural city are invited to connect and enjoy playing soccer. Whether you're a single player or if you have a team, you're welcome to join us at the Canberra Futsal Centre, 56 Coyne Street in Fadden, on Saturday the 13th of June from 1:30, and it's organised by the Canberra Palestinian Community. There is a Facebook page. I won't bother reading that out. I will direct you to the 2XX events page, 2XXFM.org.au. There's a banner at the top called Community Events. Just click on that and it will bring up the page, which has information on all the things I have read out this morning and more. And if your school or community organisation is running an event, you can submit the details through that website, as well as a little link towards the top left, underlined and in bold, submit your event. I do have some other things to mention, but I will get back onto them next time I speak. Instead, we'll have a track from The Laughing Clowns, one of Ed Cooper's combos. As I mentioned before the news, he's celebrating his 50th anniversary this year, the 50th anniversary of the release of the Stranded single, which I think came out in August. This is a track from his first outfit after the Saints, Laughing Clowns, and this is a song called I Don't Know What I Want, which originally came out in 1981 on the third release from the Clowns. I think there was a 12-inch EP, a 7-inch single, and then this one, and it is simply called 3, but the track is called I Don't Know What I Want, Laughing Clowns.

Laughing Clowns with a rather long track called I Don't Know What I Want. And if you do know what you want and it happens to be that sort of music, check out Now's the Time on Sunday evenings from 9 to 11, alternately presented by Mark and Mike, one of a number of jazz programs you can hear on 2XX on Sundays. Tempo Theatre's production of Dial M for Murder ends in a few days on the 6th of June, which would be tomorrow. So there's just performances this evening, tomorrow evening, and tomorrow afternoon. Twists, turns, danger and deception. The stage is set for a thrilling night of theatre made famous by Alfred Hitchcock's iconic 1950s film. The play crackles with suspense, intrigue and unexpected surprises. Now, I saw this the other night and it's very clever. It's a very clever little play. I hadn't seen the film, so I don't know how closely it mirrors it, but it's worth catching. Tempotheatre.org.au, or you can go to canberraticketing.com.au. Dial M for Murder, and it is on at Belconnen Community Theatre, just near the Canberra Labour Club. And I note that the small car park directly opposite the theatre has been fenced off, and there's a development sign saying there's going to be two towers up to 24 stories high. So yeah, just in case you're relying on that for parking, that option is no longer available. Some other theatrical things haven't started yet, but one of them is starting next Thursday, and it is at Canberra Rep, and it's David Williamson's Travelling North. Frank and Frances pack up their lives and head to the sun-drenched subtropics of Queensland, looking for a second chance at passion and tranquility away from the expectations of their adult children. David Williams' biographical play is a witty, moving exploration of the ultimate late-life rebellion, a tribute to the courage it takes to live and love on your own terms. That season starts next Thursday with a preview, and the season proper starts on Friday and continues until the 27th of June. canberrarep.org.au. Over at The Hub, which is in the Horseway Hall behind Canberra Railway Station and Kingston Foreshores, the production of The Deep Blue Sea starts next Friday, presented by Chaker Theatre. A fresh, emotionally charged interpretation of Terence Radican's The Deep Blue Sea, a timeless exploration of love, loss and personal struggle. Set in the post-war austerity of 1950s London, the play follows Hester Collier, a woman trapped in a turbulent affair with a passionate but troubled ex-fighter pilot while grappling with the devastating consequences of her emotional isolation. That starts next Friday and continues until the 27th of June. acthub.com.au is where to find more information. The National Film and Sound Archive has a few films happening. On tonight at 7 o'clock, The Hitchhiker's Guide to the Galaxy. On tomorrow at 7, The Man Who Fell to Earth, film starring David Bowie. I remember seeing that ages ago. It's good, but it's odd. I'd probably go and see it again. On Sunday at 2 o'clock, Groundhog Day, the Bill Murray, I think it is, film. And then next Thursday, Slumdog Millionaire. To find out more about these things, nfsa.gov.au is where you need to go. In other film news, the Independent and Peaceful Australia Network is showing Earth's Greatest Enemy, a film by Abby Martin, and that is on at the Dendy Cinema today at 5:45. There'll be the film and panel discussion. Now, there is a QR code here, but that's not very useful for radio, but try bit.ly
bit.ly/EGE-tickets. And that will get you there. It's also co-presented by Rising Tide. And finally, the Lifeline Book Fair is on this weekend. It's not at Epic. I think that's been commandeered by the Royal Canberra Poultry Show. It is on at the National Convention Centre this time round. Starts today at 9 o'clock, runs till 6, continues tomorrow and Sunday from 9 till 5.

offline counselling service. And that number, should you need it, it would help if they'd have, if they'd put it on the poster. But if you do need to contact them, the number is 131114 for Lifeline. Anyway, we are just about at the end of breakfast for another week. You can hear breakfast every weekday morning between 7 and 8.30. Eddie will be in on Monday leading the three cheers for the King. Pete will be in on Tuesday. Noah and Tom on Wednesday. Tina on Thursday. And I'll be in on Friday. My name is Finton. Thank you for listening this morning. I hope you've enjoyed the show. Coming up very shortly, we'll be crossing to This Way Out for some international LGBT news, followed at 9 o'clock by Behind the Lines, a program of activist news, views and opinions presented by Scotty and Zena. And then at 10.30, we'll have People Powered 50 Years celebrating 50 years of 2XX with interviews from people from the past. To take us there, here is Dark Seed with Just Like Me. Thanks for listening. Hope you've enjoyed the show.

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2: I'm thinking of James Baldwin's poem in this response and the idea of what it means to have the responsibility of speaking for someone or for a people.
3: I am going to be doing a compare and contrast piece about how pride has changed and how generations view the future of pride.
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5: 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I'm Lucia Chappell. In this week's

0: News, there's identification liberation for Kenya's trans people, but there's been yet another bust at an alleged gay party in Malaysia. From the present day news, we'll recall yesterday's headlines in a rainbow rewind featuring June occasions from Kinto to marriage equality. And we'll glimpse into the future with samples of our upcoming series for Pride season. We'll get into the heads of LGBTQ plus youth and elders. We'll march with dykes, hear young poets respond to their ancestors. And that's not all this week. I'll bet you'll be glad you discovered This Way Out.
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1: With NewsWrap, a summary of some of the news in or affecting LGBT communities around the world for the week ending May 30th, 2026. The latest raid on a so-called gay party in Kuala Lumpur nabbed 51 men. An individual found unconscious in the lobby of a luxury hotel prompted the police action. He was rushed to the hospital but pronounced dead on arrival. Details about the cause of death have not been released. Four raids are said to have been carried out in the evening on Sunday, May 24th. The men detained were taken from different rooms throughout the hotel. Police seized MDMA, ecstasy, and ketamine. 36 people tested positive for drugs in initial urine tests. The 51 men who were apprehended remained in custody for 3 to 6 days. Some of those arrested allegedly were found using rooms at the hotel to party, abuse drugs, and engage in immoral activities. Homosexuality is criminalized in Malaysia. No charges related to queer activity have been announced so far. Criminal lawyer Go Shi Yi criticized the police for calling the men's gathering a gay party. He warned that unprofessional labeling or comments from the authorities risk influencing judicial perception on the matter. As co-founder of the Malaysian LGBTQ rights group, Justice for Sisters Thilaga Sulathire pointed out, the fact that LGBTQ people and their identities are perceived as a form of vice and immorality in a context of criminalization of LGBTQ people makes LGBTQ people vulnerable to human rights violations.
2: The Kenyan High Court has ruled that it is a constitutional violation to deny the right to change gender markers on official documents. The major win for the rights of transgender and intersex Kenyan people comes at the end of a legal battle that began in 2020. Transgender activists Audrey Mbugwa Itibu and two others who did not receive amended birth certificates sued Attorney General Dorcas Odor, the Register of Births and Deaths, the National Registration Bureau, and Immigration Services Director. On May 20th, the High Court ruled that Kenyan law does not expressly prohibit altering gender markers. Applications to change gender markers on birth certificates and other government IDs must now be processed on a case-by-case basis. State agencies must stop automatically denying those requests. The Kenyan advocacy group Initiative for Equality and Non-Discrimination chaired the ruling, saying access to legal identity documentation is not just a human rights issue, it's a foundational pillar of socioeconomic inclusion. Transgender Kenyans will ideally have fewer barriers to employment, travel, financial systems, and participate in the political process now with accurate IDs and passports.
1: The official Stonewall National Monument in New York City is in jeopardy again. The National Trust for Historic Preservation is adding it to the list of the United States' most endangered historic places. The Trust has identified 11 endangered sites each year since 1988. This year's list commemorates the 250th anniversary of the signing of the Declaration of Independence, featuring places that exemplify the equality of all people. Earlier this year, the rainbow flag was removed from the Stonewall National Monument by the Trump administration. Public outrage brought protesters into the streets, and the federal government was sued. The settlement required the government to rehang the flag. The monument, dedicated to the site of the Stonewall Uprising in 1969, is the first and only national monument dedicated to LGBTQ plus history. This year will mark the 10th anniversary of its designation. The Pauli Murray Center, honoring the late Black gender variant theologian and activist, was a national landmark until the same Trump policy demands recently stripped it of its status. The Washington, D.C.-based nonprofit National Trust for Historic Preservation says their lists have galvanized public support to protect more than 350 sites. Their statement warns that the National Stonewall Monument faces federal actions and policy changes that endanger the site's historically accurate interpretation, community representation, and educational impact, including the participation of the full range of LGBTQ+ people in the Stonewall Uprising.
2: Student suspensions related to homophobic, transphobic, ableist, and racist abuse are on the rise in United Kingdom schools. New data from the Department of Education shows a 68% increase in mentions of prejudicial abuse in the reasons for suspension over the past 4 years. In 2020, abuse based on sexual orientation and gender identity were added as reasons for suspensions in the Department of Education's data. The BBC, Yahoo UK, and other news outlets reported a jump in these abuses from 2021 to 2025. However, the data appears to be a bit more complicated. Further study shows that these outlets all had an incorrect starting number of suspensions. The accounts of homophobic and transphobic suspensions have stayed within the same ballpark over the last 5 years, with the biggest jump actually happening last year. The current numbers stay around the 1,000 mark. So rather than homophobic and transphobic abuses specifically being on the rise, the research indicates that prejudicial abuses in schools are generally on the rise. However, homophobic and transphobic abuse is an ongoing crisis in UK schools. It looks as if that'll be the way for some time.
1: Finally, Pornhub is coming out with some unexpected Pride season foreplay. The adult video sharing website is launching Pornhub Sapphic, a wing designed specifically for queer women and non-binary people. It's being advertised as a platform of content curated for the female gaze, inclusive of lesbian, trans, and non-binary identities. Lesbian was the most viewed category for women on the website in 2025. VP of Brand and Community Alex Kasekis' press release proclaimed, Pornhub Sapphic was created in direct response to feedback from lesbian, queer, and straight women who told us they wanted an experience that felt made for them. Nonetheless, not everyone finds the idea titillating. Initial dissenters are concerned that Pornhub Sapphic will just continue the industry's exploitation and fetishization of lesbians. Other critics say it's capitalism under the guise of diversity and inclusion. Paulita Papel is the founder of Lustry.com. She told Metro that Pornhub responds to market signals. Women and non-binary people watch porn. They are a demographic worth designing for, and making that visible matters. Papel added, with anything related to pornography, its industry, and its social impact, nothing is ever simply good or bad, and Pornhub's new Sapphic site is no exception. The site is now available in a public beta format. That's News Wrap, global queer news with attitude, for the week ending May 30th, 2026. Follow the news in your area and around the world. An informed community is a strong community.
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3: Listening to This Way Out, the international LGBTQ radio magazine. Now it's time to rewind the rainbow. This is the Rainbow Rewind, where we take a quick look back at the people and the moments that made queer history. I'm Sherry Lunn. This week, we honor the early June birthdays of actor Zachary Quinto, journalist Anderson Cooper, performer Josephine Baker, and poet Allen Ginsberg. Now, let's rewind to a few June key queer milestones. Let's kick off Pride Month with a look back at some landmark happenings in the early morning hours of June 1969. New York City police officers raided the Stonewall Inn, a gay bar in Manhattan's Greenwich Village. Instead of dispersing, patrons and local community members fought back against the police harassment. Led heavily by trans women of color, drag queens, and street youth, the subsequent riots lasted for several days and served as the primary catalyst for the modern LGBTQ rights movement. Exactly 1 year after the uprising, activists organized the Christopher Street Liberation Day March in New York City in June 1970. Concurrently, marches were held in Los Angeles, Chicago, and San Francisco, marking the first coordinated gay pride parades in history. And the Supreme Court has issued some of its most critical decisions on LGBTQ civil rights in June. In 2003, they ruled that sodomy laws were unconstitutional, effectively decriminalizing same-sex relationships and establishing a constitutional right to privacy. In 2013, the Defense of Marriage Act was struck down, ruling that the government could not deny federal benefits to legally married same-sex couples. In 2015, they legalized same-sex marriage nationwide, requiring all 50 states to issue marriage licenses and recognize marriages performed in other states. And in 2020, they ruled that the Civil Rights Act of 1964 protects LGBTQ employees, making it illegal for employers to fire someone simply on the basis of sexual orientation or gender identity. That's this week's Rainbow Rewind, because remembering our past fuels our pride. I'm Sherry Lunn. Stay tuned. More This Way Out is coming up.
0: How did the event that put lesbian visibility on the map get its start? Where is the next generation that will shape queer identities? How does art fuel the movement? We'll be looking at all those questions and more in Proud Voices, a series of special features for Pride season. Today's program is a tray of hors d'oeuvres to whet your appetite. Here comes one of our special guests now.
4: My name is Brian Sonia Wallace, and I'm the Poet Laureate of the City of Los Angeles. I'm excited this Pride Month to be featuring the voices of youth from Get Lit Words Ignite, which is a teen literacy program based here in Los Angeles, and their responses to poems and writing by classic LGBTQ plus authors and thinkers.
5: Aristotle created his poetics within the context of a slave-based economy, an imperialist democracy not unlike the corporate-controlled democracy we are witnessing in these United States.
6: In my view, idolatrous and indeed blasphemous idea that the United States or any other nation is a sort of pagan god which has to have literature offered up to it as a burnt sacrifice.
5: American capitalism is not ready for people of color theater that holds members of its audience complicitous in the oppression of its characters.
6: And that one sort of literature should be unacceptable to its nostrils.
7: Prior to Hitler's taking over in the 20s, the gay movement in Germany was more advanced than the gay movement in San Francisco in 1978. There were letters written to the Reichstag to tell them to throw out the anti-gay laws. Scientists, doctors, everybody was preaching for gayness and acceptability. In Russia, 1917, they threw out the anti-gay laws. And then Stalin took over. And that was the end of the gay movement. Hitler took over, then the gay movement. And if you think history doesn't repeat itself, you're crazy.
8: We, young and black and fine and gay, sweated out our first heartbreaks with no school nor office chums to share that confidence over lunch hour. Just as there were no rings to make tangible the reason for our happy secret smiles, there were no names nor reasons given or shared for the tears that messed up the lab reports or the library bills. We were good listeners and never asked for double dates, but didn't we know the rules?
9: I introduced the word lesbian into the movement. Didn't mean to do it, but I did it, and it worked fine.
8: We discovered and explored our attention to women alone, sometimes in secret, sometimes in defiance, sometimes in little pockets that almost touched. Why are those little black girls always either whispering together or fighting?
9: I did a panel called Is Lesbianism a Feminist Issue? And that was the first time the word was said out loud. And all hell broke loose in 1970.
10: Lesbian feminist is actually two dirty words. These words are dirty to the ears of most people because women who are lesbians and feminists challenge the order and control of our society. We represent a threat to the heterosexual norm. We challenge the invisibility and powerlessness of womankind, and we have a self-proclaimed mission to destroy the patriarchal world order. Threatening? You bet.
11: What you have to do, as I see it, is to decide what you would be like if there were nobody else in the world.
12: I have to say some very reckless things tonight, and so I want to make it absolutely clear that I am talking for myself. I might be at other platforms and other occasions, more or less representing this or that organization or this or that committee, but tonight I am talking to you as Jimmy Baldwin, who was born in Harlem 39 years ago, who has a certain responsibility to the people that produced him, that is all of you. And I'm speaking to you, if I may say so, not as an organizer, and not as a Negro leader, and not as a public figure, not as any of those things, but as one of the poets that you produced.
13: I'm thinking of James Baldwin's poem in this response and the idea of what it means to have the responsibility of speaking for someone or for a people, and the ways in which, in the words of a friend of mine about the current generation, we are all terminally unique and our experiences are so individualized that it can be tough to find shared experiences or find analogous experiences from other people, and the importance of that as we are within that experience. I'm thinking as well what it means to be a leader in a community, in a movement, and still to take care of your own story and still to be able to tell your own story and to get in trouble for your own story. The Edge. Epigraph. Of all the unimportant things, football is the most important. Pope John Paul II.
0: Okay, you know, on second thought, I think we'll keep Brian Sonia Wallace's poem until the end of the program. Right now, I'm going to speak with Emma Shulman, who's working on another piece for our Pride series. Tell us about it, Emma.
14: Yes. So I will be interviewing a couple members, a couple clients of the LGBT Center, one of whom is a member of the Youth Center named Cassie, and another member, which is someone who is in senior services. And I am going to be doing a compare and contrast piece about how Pride has changed and about how Pride has evolved and how generations view the future of Pride.
0: Since you're a younger person, what do you think about the future of Pride?
14: I have a lot of hope about the future of Pride. I think there's a lot of energy and a lot of momentum and a lot of course, stride to be made. Trans rights are under attack everywhere. The administration is trying to ban any form of mentions of queer people and trans people in education, and is basically trying to implement a national Don't Say Gay bill, essentially, that Florida had. But I am optimistic because I think that we are getting energized, and I think that we will have the spirit to fight it.
0: It sometimes seems so strange to me that, like, your generation is almost going to be starting where we started. All the rights stripped away, and you have to start again to get everything back.
14: And I think that even though it does seem like maybe we are moving backwards, there's this quote by Mark Twain that I'm going to paraphrase a little bit, and it's that history doesn't repeat itself, but sure does rhyme. And I think that that's what we're seeing right now. But that doesn't mean, just means it's rhyming, doesn't mean that we can't be louder than that.
0: We'll have more previews of our Proud Voices series after this message. Our Pride programming preview now continues with Abigail DeRoberts. Oh,
15: As the 1993 March on Washington for LGBT rights and liberation was approaching, the New York City-based direct action group, the Lesbian Avengers, had some plans. Along with ACT UP groups from LA and Philadelphia and Puss in Boots in LA, the Avengers put ads in lesbian publications and distributed 8,000 flyers promoting a dyke march on the evening before the big event. They asked for no permission and no permits, but came armed with a manifesto that called for a fierce lesbian movement. On April 24, 1993, over 20,000 women showed up to DuPont Circle in D.C. and marched to the White House and onto the National Mall with dykes on bikes, fire-eating lesbians, and a united front for the movement. The manifesto declared, calling all lesbians, wake up. It's time to get out of the beds, out of the bars, and into the streets. It's time to seize the power of dyke love, dyke vision, dyke anger, dyke intelligence, dyke strategy. It's time to organize and incite. It's time to get together and fight. By directly confronting political issues faced by dykes in the queer community and encouraging social justice activism, the Dyke March brought a whole new dimension to the celebration of Pride. Today, the spirit of the first Dyke Marches has blossomed into a decentralized, grassroots constellation of lesbian pride and organizing, with lesbians still taking to the streets to demand justice and liberation for themselves and their communities. Dyke Marches happen in dozens of cities worldwide across the U.S., Canada, Mexico, the U.K., Spain, Italy, France, Germany, Sweden, Japan, the Netherlands, and more. Dyke Days center inclusivity and non-commercial celebration by and for queer women. Collectively, these events keep the radical fire burning, encouraging organizing within the lesbian community and centering social justice issues. One example is this year's DC Dyke March, stepping up with the theme Dykes Against ICE, Marching for Liberation, confronting intersectional issues of oppression faced by their own community. Another hallmark of Dyke Marches is the centering of safety and inclusivity for all, ensuring that the breadth and depth of the sapphic community is represented through language access, disability access, strong marshals, and inclusive planning to represent a diverse tapestry of dykes. As we celebrate Pride Month here in the U.S., This Way Out Radio will be covering Dyke Marches and events across the country from D.C. to West Hollywood. Stay tuned for our extra special Pride Month programming, and remember the words of the Lesbian Avengers. We're dykes. We're out. We're out for power.
0: Los Angeles Poet Laureate Brian Sonia Wallace started us off with his thoughts about James Baldwin. We end with his poem in response.
13: The Edge. Epigraph. Of all the unimportant things, football is the most important. Pope John Paul II. I built an athlete's body over a frightened youth. Me, the queer kid in drama club, the awkward American in another country, reaching for a way to speak. How many of us find it on a soccer pitch? In the calluses a weight leaves on your palms, my handprint tells the story of every time I overcame myself. These muscles are another book I've written. Poem in motion, memoir at rest. To be queer is to have a history of trying to overcome your body. We learn through practice which desires can be put aside and which are fundamental to who we are. Queer means the body is not to be taken for granted. Our village of outcasts push toward acceptance, learn to embrace the sports that haunted us as kids as a way of speaking proudly. We come back tomorrow, win or lose, and the world is a little lighter. We strain, which is to say we remember to breathe. The body never lies. It needs no translator. To grow up in Los Angeles is to grow up between cultures. In school, they taught us folklorico dances and taiko drums, Shakespeare and how to make ice cream with just milk and ice and salt. Our playground screams spanned half a dozen languages, tethered by the handball we passed between us. There is so much we cannot understand by speaking. We had to learn to walk, to love, to sing, and some of us didn't stop. knew if the body was capable of these miracles, it must be capable of others. My dad is patient. Every time I crash the bike, he does not reprimand the tears on which I build my strength to try again. My mom holds my hands while my feet learn to kick until I can tread water. We are all so much more than ourselves. It took family to get us here. We arrive with their strength in our fingertips. More than blood, I am made of every training partner and coach and friend and poet who ever scolded me, praised me, pushed me to be more because we find our best selves through each other. Beyond every division, competition, a wild, hoping heartbeat. You can learn to trust how someone else will move, where they'll be when the ball leaves your hand. In that moment, you'll understand both physics and geometry, and yes, even poetry, where a body moves so skillfully it becomes not just a body, but a story, not just a story, but a song. I am a queer third culture kid still learning to embrace myself in all my contradictions. And when I do, this body will be waiting to tell me who I am. Our bodies together become a village, halting, hollering, a challenge whose edge we step up to and keep going. Our villages join into a world we get to make, not easily, but through effort, art and sport and sweat the same. When we compete, we know whatever silent hours lie behind us, we are not alone.
0: Thanks for discovering This Way Out, brought to you by the nonprofit Overnight Productions. Jib Bakke wrote News Wrap, edited by Lucia Chappell, and read by Rhett and Sarah Montague. The Rainbow Rewind was written and hosted by Sherry Lund and produced by Brian DeShazer. Participant producers from the Proud Voices series were Brian Sonia Wallace, Emma Schulman, and Abigail DeRoberts. Thanks to the Pacifica Radio Archives. Kim Wilson composed and performed our theme music, This Way Out, thanks to the Kicking Assets Fund of the Tides Foundation, Richard Merck and Brad Payton of Silicon Valley celebrating their 50th year together, and all the listener donors who make this program possible. 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For Brian DeShazer and the entire This Way Out crew, I'm Lucia Chappell. 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
1: Good morning, I'm Laura Devoy. Former Prime Minister John Howard is leading calls among coalition ranks for stronger gambling laws. An open letter was published in the Nine newspapers today calling on the federal government to protect children from gambling advertisements. It says Labor's proposed reforms do not go far enough. The signatories, which also includes former Premiers Jeff Kennett and Nick Greiner, want sports betting ads banned during live sport and for 1 hour before and after. Researchers say Australia is lacking television content for children and teenagers, with the sector under severe structural pressure. Shannon Kirkwood has the story.
2: A study by RMIT University found current screen policy settings are failing to support the local stories young audiences need. Subscription video on-demand services reported no new children's commissions in 2024-25. Researchers say commercial broadcasters are pulling back from children's television, leaving public broadcasters and the Australian Children's Television Foundation to do much of the heavy lifting. The study, which has been submitted to the federal government's National Cultural Policy Consultation, cited a shift to global streaming services, rising production costs, and weak commissioning pathways.
1: Women's Health New South Wales says expanding access to the contraceptive pill is a positive step. From today, low-risk women aged between 18 and 39 can access the contraceptive pill from 30 select trained pharmacists in the state. There are plans to train dozens more pharmacists in rural, remote or poorly served suburban areas. Speaking to National Radio News, Women's Health New South Wales CEO Danielle Crozier says it will make contraceptive access much easier.
3: So this triples the access to contraception, really, when you think of, except for major rural, there's a pharmacy in every town. You don't, the appointment system will be quicker, it will be simpler.
1: Hezbollah has rejected a renewed ceasefire between Lebanon and Israel. In a statement earlier this week, the US announced the creation of pilot security zones inside Lebanon, but the Iranian-backed militant group, which was not part of talks, says it favours Israel. A ceasefire was agreed to in April of this year, but Israel and Hezbollah have continued to exchange fire in the weeks since. An auction of more than 100 personal items that used to belong to Marilyn Monroe is underway in Beverly Hills. This week marks 100 years since the birth of the American actress, who died at the age of 36. The BBC's Gabrielle Sungaleta reports.
4: Marilyn Monroe's personal belongings have long captivated collectors and fans around the globe. Her most famous item, the sparkling gown she wore while singing Happy Birthday, Mr. President to John F. Kennedy in 1962, still holds the record as the most expensive dress ever sold at auction. Fans are able to bid for her makeup, personal letters, fan mail, and even her workout weights and a handwritten recipe for stuffing.
1: Turning to sport, Jordan Dawson has led Adelaide to a thrilling one-point win over Geelong to open round 13 of the AFL. The Crows skipper kicked three goals and his team managed to hold on despite losing Calamachi and Jordan Butts to injury. Adelaide hasn't defeated Geelong since round 1 2021. Coach Matthew Nix says it was a good win.
5: We've played so many games against them that have been tight. So to get one... to get one's really pleasing. You know, great side. Geelong was such a great side, have been for so long.
1: And in golf, the US Women's Open is underway in California. Aussies Caris Davidson and Minji Lee are in a tie for seventh at 2 under.
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9: I'd like to wish everyone at 2XX Community Radio a very happy birthday for the 50th year broadcasting in Canberra. That's a fantastic effort. My name's Craig Andrews. I'm a co-convener of the Alliance Against Political Prosecutions, and I had the honour to be invited in to speak with Zena and Scotty on the Behind the Lines programs on Friday morning, which I follow as much as I can. So we're trying to get Dave McBride out of jail and also Dan Duggan out of jail and away from his thing. So I'm very happy 2XX has allowed this kind of broadcast to happen to inform the people what's going on behind the scenes. So happy birthday again. Congratulations to everybody.

0: And welcome. You are on Behind the Lines on Community Radio 98.3 FM in Canberra. You're with Scotty Foster and Zena Richardson this morning. And that was Peter Garrett with Midnight Oil, Beds Are Burning. Some of our listeners may not know that Peter is actually an alumni of 2XX. He started with the station back when it was at the ANU Drill Hall, and he used to be a presenter on the station. So that's a little bit of 2XX history for you. Peter Garrett from Midnight Oil is one of 2XX's alumni. So, of course, we had to play his song this morning because at 10 o'clock we're going to be speaking with Dr. Hannah Patton, who is the social history curator at the Canberra Museum and Gallery, known as CMAG for short. And CMAG is hosting a fabulous exhibition about 50 years People Powered on air for 2XX, launching this Saturday, June the 6th, running until September the 6th. So you want to make sure to get along and see all the incredible stuff. Hannah's going to be telling us more about the exhibit, what it took to pull it together, and all of the interesting pieces that you're going to be able to enjoy when you come along to the exhibit to have a look, including a 1970s analog studio similar to what we had during the ANU Drill Hall Gallery days. So something that all of our folks who grew up in the digital era might like to come and check out, what those analog big clunky pieces of equipment used to look like. It reminds me a little bit of 1960s Star Trek there. Anyway, before we talk to Hannah at 10 o'clock, we actually have something from Scotty's Vault. For those of you that have been listening for a long time, you might know that Scotty has been with Behind the Lines and with the station for a very long time indeed. He's one of our long-term presenters here. How long have you been with the station, Scotty?
1: I think I've been here about 21, 22 years, something like that. But, you know, there's people here who've been here a lot longer than that.
0: Yeah. Anyway, so we've got something from your vault that goes back about 20 years we're going to play first today.
1: Yeah, right? That's right. It does go back 20 years. So this was one of the first recordings that I managed to pull off in 2006. And you'll hear that it was a L Plates recording. I'm a bit echoey myself, but the guest is pretty good and he does most of the talking. So this is Dr. Tilman Ruff from the Medical Association for Prevention of War. From 2006, 20 years ago, and it's still pertinent 20 years later. Bugger all has changed, and you can bet your old boots that they're using depleted uranium weapons in Iran and Lebanon right now. It's a bit of a heavy interview, but very interesting and worth knowing about.
0: Well, also, it's also one of the topics that Peter was protesting against back in his day,
1: and then absolutely, when he became...
0: politician as well, he drew attention to all of these issues.
1: Yeah, that's right. And one of the main things of the AUKUS deal is that Australia will become the world's nuclear waste dump. And it's pertinent in that sort of way as well. Mm. So, this is Dr. Tilman Ruff from the Medical Association for the Prevention of War.
2: We're joined on the phone by Professor Tilman Ruff from the Medical Association for the Prevention of War. How are you, Tilman?
3: Good day. Very well, thank you.
2: Excellent, excellent. Tell us a little bit about the Medical Association for the Prevention of War.
3: Well, the MAPW was established in about 1981, so we've been going for 25 years. And it's an organisation of health professionals, very predominantly doctors, but other health professionals are also welcome, that's dedicated to research, education and advocacy around awareness of the terrible health consequences of armed conflict, and really trying to do the work of prevention. We're part of an international federation called International Physicians for the Prevention of Nuclear War, which won a Nobel Peace Prize in 1986. So that's who we are.
2: Yeah, I think that was a good sort of time. You guys won an award at that time too, didn't you?
3: It was certainly gave an enormous boost and encouragement to not just IPPNW, but also, you know, lots of people working at that time at the height of the Cold War to try and diminish that that awful danger that frightened so many of us of a major nuclear confrontation between what was then the two superpowers of the US and the USSR. And I think we're probably unique in an organisation that was only 5 years old being awarded a Nobel Peace Prize, and it was specifically for the independent sort of credible information that we were able to disseminate about the real consequences of any use of nuclear weapons, and particularly working across what was then a pretty sharp Cold War divide, linking Russian and American physicians and also many others around the world, but particularly being able to work across that political barrier was something that was really important.
2: Yeah, good stuff. It's a valuable sort of thing to have, is actual good sort of information on such a controversial subject.
3: And often professional organisations can, you know, do that more effectively. You know, you're dealing with professional colleagues that are, you know, day-to-day dealing with the same sort of issues and problems and illnesses that, you know, that are universal.
2: Yeah, it's true. Well, today we're going to, I guess, explain a bit of the nature and problems with depleted uranium, and then get into how it's being used these days and the troubles with that. So I guess to start out with, uranium, we should just explain sort of the whole use of uranium, and let's start with where it comes from. Underground, what sort of form does uranium take?
3: Well, it's a very heavy metal, and it's present in not insignificant quantities throughout the Earth's crust, more in different kinds of rocks, tends to be more of it in granitic kind of rocks. It's present in seawater, so it's fairly widely dispersed in the environment, and most of us carry, well, everybody carries a small amount in the sort of tens of micrograms of uranium in their bodies at any time, and it's both inhaled but particularly ingested, so swallowed, and is mainly handled chemically through the kidneys, so it's largely passed in the urine. So we have small quantities of it in us at all times. It contains, in its natural form, it has three different isotopes. So these are chemically the same. They're handled by the body. They react in the same way. It's just that their mass is slightly different and their radioactive properties are different. And the bulk of natural uranium that, you know, that's dug up in the uranium mines in Australia or anywhere else is more than 99% the isotope that's called uranium-238. The one that's desired for to be enriched, and that's what the sort of enrichment process is all about, to fabricate either fuel for nuclear reactors or, if it's enriched further, material that can be used for a weapon, what they're after is the uranium-235, which in the natural uranium is less than 1%. It's usually about 0.6-0.7%. So that's got to be enriched, and what the enrichment process does is increase the content of the uranium-235. So what's left is what's depleted uranium, which has about 40% less radioactivity than natural uranium. So it's a bit less, but it's not substantially less.
2: Yeah, it's still over half, isn't it?
3: Yeah, and uranium-238 has a very, very, very long half-life of 4.5 billion years. So essentially, it's going to be around, you know, forever and a day for practical purposes. So it's what that means is, although it's will be radioactive for a very long time, the decay is very slow, so that the actual intensity of the radiation that it produces is on the scale of things relatively low.
2: Okay.
3: What it produces are mainly are things called alpha particles, which is a heavy little particle which doesn't penetrate very far, so it won't go through your skin, but it's, you know, it's stopped by even just a couple of cells of skin thickness. But the particular problem is that alpha particles are very, although they only travel very short distances, they deliver quite a high dose of radiation to the tissues that can be around them, you know, just within a very short distance, couple of millimeters or less. So that if it's inhaled, if it's in the lung, or if it's deposited in the body, in the kidney or in the bones or elsewhere, then it can deliver an internal dose of radioactivity that can be problematic.
2: Yeah, I guess while we're talking radiation, what is radiation? It's sort of associated with radioactive decay. Is someone correct on that one?
3: Yeah, that's right. It's materials that are radioactive essentially are unstable. and decay, so that it's not just the chemical reactions that, you know, burning fuel and the chemical reactions in our bodies that keep us going. Chemical reactions that involve the electrons around, circulating around the nucleus of an atom. Radioactivity and radioactive processes involve the nucleus itself, which is much higher levels of energy and bigger and heavier particles. So things that are radioactive are inherently unstable and decay, split up, break up into a variety of daughter products, some of which may also be radioactive in their own right. So there's often a sort of a chain of decay for different elements. And when they do that, they often give off energy in the form of radiation. So that can be particles, like the alpha particles that I mentioned, or beta particles, which are basically just free electrons that are normally buzzing around atoms. Or they can be in the form of what's called gamma rays or other electromagnetic radiation that's in the spectrum that includes, you know, radio waves and infrared at one end and visible light that we can see in the middle, ultraviolet getting up a bit more energetic, and then gamma rays and X-rays higher up that we can't see, but that, you know, can clearly damage our cells.
2: Yeah, I guess the alpha and beta particles, if they're shot out from the nucleus of the uranium atom, they can rip into the electrons of nearby molecules?
3: That's right. And they cause damage to important molecules like the proteins and particularly the DNA in our cells, both directly as well as by producing highly reactive intermediates like peroxide ions and superoxide ions, sort of very reactive chemical entities that can interfere with the structure and function of important molecules, particularly key proteins and especially the genetic material, the DNA.
2: Yeah, now I guess the DNA is really critical because that sort of that involves our children fairly heavily when we try and reproduce it.
3: Yeah, and it involves both organ function in terms of, you know, if cells die prematurely or don't reproduce normally, then organ function can be compromised. It involves risks of cancer if the genes that either suppress cancers are turned off or that promote cancer are turned up. And of course, it can have effects that can be transmissible to the next generation and generations beyond. So, yeah, it has important biological consequences, and it's particularly the high energy radiation, so X-rays, gamma rays, but also particularly alpha particles at close range that can do that kind of damage.
2: Yeah, right. And I guess I've read that if although the alpha particles aren't going very far, if they're near a thing like the bone marrow or something that's changing and reproducing all the time, then it's the timing of it that's sort of critical.
3: That's true, and it's the location. It's, you know, it's if they're inhaled or ingested, if they're somehow internalized, where they're irradiating even just a small cluster of cells around an inhaled particle of uranium or plutonium, for example, you know, that locally can, and it really only takes, you know, one cell that could eventually trigger a cancer. And that's why there's no, the most recent authoritative study of the effects of ionizing radiation is a thing called BEIR7. It is now, it's Biological Effects of Ionizing Radiation, it stands for. It's a committee, a very credible expert committee that includes international people from various countries that's set up by the National Academy of Sciences in the US that periodically reviews what we know about the health effects of radiation. And of course, one of the important things is that as we learn more with time, the estimates of the health consequence of radiation have tended to increase. And certainly in the last report that was just released late last year, they've again reaffirmed, as they had previously, that this so-called linear no threshold approach, that essentially the more radiation they have, the worse it is for you, but that there's no dose that you can say below which it's completely safe, you know, that it has no negative consequences. So we all get radioactivity every day of our lives from you know, from solar radiation, from radiation that's in the ground and the water and the food we eat, radon gas that's released from soil and building materials, less of an issue in Australia, but an important source of exposure in many other countries. We're already immersed in that, and that, you know, that clearly will account for a proportion of the cancers that occur and so forth.
4: Yeah, that's so what the nuclear lobby calls the background radiation, right?
3: Yeah, and there's no, and some of what we get, you know, is related to medical X-rays and dental X-rays and so forth. Very small amounts are from sitting in front of televisions and computer screens. but clearly, any exposure above and beyond that is to be minimised as much as possible, and the dose limits that are recommended for the public and for workers from man-made exposures, usually man-made rather than human-made.
2: Do we know if the background radiation has sort of escalated, I guess, in the last 100 years since mankind's been sort of doing atmospheric testing and that sort of gear?
3: Well, certainly our exposure has increased. Medical procedures and X-rays constitute, you know, it varies from country to country and obviously from individual to individual, but on average, you know, a significant proportion, 10-20% at least of the radiation exposure that the general population suffers is from medical exposures. There's also radiation exposure that's resulted from nuclear weapons tests and from the emissions and accidents that occur from nuclear facilities, including power plants. That, you know, averaged over the whole world's population is a relatively small dose. But, you know, clearly some people have had a lot more intense exposure than others, and is from medical exposures. There's also radiation exposure that's resulted from nuclear weapons tests and from the emissions and accidents that occur from nuclear facilities, including power plants. That, you know, averaged over the whole world's population is a relatively small

0: the ground, it gets dug out, and of course the mining of uranium is a particularly sort of dirty process, especially in the top end where there's tropical weather to spread it about. You got any thoughts on that?
1: Well, of course, the major concern that we would have is that it's inherently such dangerous material from the point of view of its toxicity and its radioactivity, that, you know, the view of MAPW after pretty long and careful consideration and discussion is that, you know, is that really it's better generally left in the ground, and that the potential for it to be misused in weapons is really so tightly meshed and inseparable from its use in nuclear reactors for power generation that it's really, you know, they're really Siamese twins, and that the risks are simply too large to, you know, to be worth taking from the point of view of the waste disposal, which, you know, is a problem essentially that we bequeath, you know, without their consent to countless future generations, that we really have no long-term solution for.
0: Yeah, I think the Scandinavians have been doing some fairly detailed trials and diggings and things to try and get rid of their waste. Do you know how that's going?
1: I'm not involved in detail, but certainly I understand that the Swedes in particular probably have one of the best developed waste disposal programs. But, you know, look at Sweden's a country that extraordinarily impressively last month announced a government policy of becoming oil independent, so basically being able to sustain the country without dependence on oil and without any expansion, and in fact with phasing out of nuclear power. That's an extraordinary commitment, and if, you know, a cold, smallish northern, you know, at very high latitudes country can do that, then goodness gracious me, Australia can do it in spades, you know, if we were serious about it.
0: Yeah, that's amazing. That certainly didn't make the news here, did it?
1: By 2015, there'll be oil free without any expansion of nuclear power. That's a firm government plan in Sweden.
0: Great stuff. Good on them. Yeah, so then I guess we've got transport was the next sort of thing. It's mined, I guess it's processed the first time on the site of the mine usually, and made into a thing called yellow cake, which is then distributed about the world. And I guess the obvious problem with that is the accident, and of course the paranoia of the time, terrorism. If you're transporting things about, they're much more vulnerable to getting flogged, aren't they?
1: Sure, and there's no question that accidents are more likely, and clearly theft and is more likely during transport than at any other time. I guess it's my, in terms of level of risk, that the dangers would be much greater with material that's highly enriched or with the nuclear waste at the other end than with the yellow cake. You know, that's still at pretty low concentration, and certainly couldn't be used in a nuclear weapon or a reactor as in that condition.
0: Okay, well, I guess, yeah, that brings us to the next bit, the processing or enriching of the uranium, or the yellow cake, when it gets to its destination there. How do they actually do that?
1: It's done via a couple of different processes that involve either gaseous diffusion or centrifuges. Those are the two major ways. They're essentially very large-scale, you know, huge industrial processes that would involve very large facilities with, you know, with high requirements for electricity and a lot of infrastructure. And, you know, that's not a small operation. One thing that's probably worth mentioning in this context is that there has been research in a variety of countries about simpler, less technically demanding, more compact and more modularized forms of uranium enrichment, particularly using lasers. And one particular issue that's

0: that's of great concern to us is that there has been research going on with laser enrichment at the leukocytes facility in southern Sydney, which originally was begun under the old Atomic Energy Commission when it was a government agency, but since been continued by a private company called Silex Systems. It's the only, to public knowledge, it's the only civilian-held nuclear technology that has the highest security classification from US authorities. And while all of the claims from the company and the government are that this is only to help peaceful use of uranium fuel, potentially anything that makes it cheaper, simpler, easier, smaller, and less detectable to enrich uranium is of profound proliferation concern. And it's really totally contradictory for this activity to be condoned in a publicly funded facility. It's really completely inconsistent with Australia's non-proliferation objectives. If this technology is further developed and perfected, then it would theoretically be possible in a space the size of your average suburban garage to produce enough enriched material to produce a couple of bombs a year without the kind of massive investment and infrastructure that would clearly be obvious and detectable, and that of course is arousing so much concern in relation to Iran currently. We've got some pretty nasty proliferation sensitive research going on in Sydney.
1: Yeah, certainly do. Yeah, interesting stuff. Now, I guess the useful uranium is the uranium-235 that you mentioned before, but unfortunately that's sort of less than 1%. So the rest of the uranium, which is 238, 99% of the uranium that they get is, once it's been enriched and depleted, it's called depleted uranium.
0: That's right. The material that's used for power reactors has to be at least enriched to 3% uranium-235, and of course anything above 20% is potential nuclear weapons usable material. Highly enriched uranium can is generally of the order of 80 or 90% uranium-235. But the technology and the to enrich it to that level that's usable in weapons is exactly the same as the expertise and the technology to enrich it to 3%. And in fact, most of the work is done by enriching it to relatively low levels. So hence the inseparability, is very obvious in that context. If you've got the capacity to enrich uranium, then you've got the capacity to make a bomb.
1: Yeah, yes, interesting stuff.
0: There's simply no way around that.
1: And the depleted uranium, is that just uranium, or does it get any contaminants in it, or...?
0: Oh, it'll have some other contaminants in it, but you know, it's the uranium that's of particular importance, and you know, there's plenty of it about, and it's essentially a waste material, so it's available in large quantity and is relatively inexpensive.
1: The rest of the interview is really going to concentrate on this depleted uranium and some of the uses that have been found for it. The military seems to be quite interested in this, particularly the US military has been using it in Yugoslavia, Afghanistan, Iraq, Kuwait.
0: That's right. It does have some civilian applications as well. I mean, I'd prefer it didn't have, but it has been used because it's extraordinarily heavy and dense. It's several times denser than lead, almost double as dense as lead. So it's very, very heavy. So it has been used as ballast in ship keels and aircraft and so forth. But its major use is for military applications, as you say, and that's derived from, you know, it's from its properties. And it's used both for armour, particularly for tanks and other land vehicles, and also for ammunition that's tipped with DU at the tip, depleted uranium. And the reason why it's so attractive or it's argued that it's provides such a military advantage that it justifies its use, is that not only is it incredibly heavy and therefore has high penetrating power, but it also sort of has this self-sharpening property, so that it actually burrows much further and can penetrate armour much more efficiently than tungsten warheads, which are the most widely used alternative. And not only that, but when it penetrates and self-sharpens, it also ignites. It generates a lot of heat, and it actually burns.
1: Yeah.
0: And it was used with devastating effect in the tank battles when the Allied forces essentially routed the Iraqi army in the first Gulf War in 1991.
1: Yeah. It's sort of like a cutting torch that might be used on steel or something.
0: That's right. It essentially penetrates all armour relatively, very efficiently, and then causes, a fire within the vehicle, so it's very effective as a weapon. Mm. But of course what also happens is when it strikes is that there's a whole lot of depleted uranium that's dispersed, some of which burns, it forms very fine particles that are then deposited in and around the area that contaminate the soil. And of course a lot of DU munitions, don't hit their targets, and so they end up in the ground or landing somewhere else. And unfortunately, in all of the conflicts where depleted uranium has been used, which as you mentioned include Iraq on both the recent wars, 91 and 2003, but also in the Balkans, in Bosnia and Kosovo and Serbia and in Montenegro, and almost certainly in Afghanistan as well. There's been no attempt to clean it up. So there's both exploded and unexploded material that's still, and they're not sort of tiny quantities. In the first Gulf War, you're talking about close to 300 metric tons. In this most recent war in Iraq, you're probably also talking of somewhere between 100 and 300 metric tons. So you're not talking, minor quantities of material. And there are certainly some very important issues about the residual contamination and the potential exposure of particularly children to that.
1: Yeah, I guess particularly in Iraq, it's been used in cities and things. There's quite a distinctive explosion pattern, apparently, when it's used in a big bomb, and it looks sort of like fireworks or something. And there's been lots of TV footage with that particular sort of fireworks going on in there.
0: Yes, it's certainly been quite widely used, as you mentioned, including in urban areas. And of course it's a particular concern for those who are at the other end of an exploding depleted uranium munition, the chances of survival are relatively small, but if you do survive, then there are certainly some issues of exposure, and even for the other military forces that are using the depleted uranium munitions, when they go in, if there'll still be material that's dispersed around and fine particulate matter that's been dispersed by the fires that they'll pick up from touching things and from inhalation. And especially in a generally pretty dry and dusty environment like Iraq, where there's lots of war damage and war refuse around and burnt out vehicles and so forth, kids will play, kids will collect depleted uranium fragments, they'll put them in their pockets, they'll take them home, because young children tend to put their hands in their mouths a lot, and because they tend to spend more time on the ground and closer to the ground, they will tend to be much more highly exposed and pick up a lot more of the dust, particularly through inhalation. In a dry and dusty environment, that will be dispersed and mobilized by the wind. It will enter the groundwater and be taken, traversed through the environment. And there's certainly evidence from the Balkans of groundwater contamination from depleted uranium munitions. So I think one of the crucial needs if you're going to use these things, and we would certainly argue that they shouldn't be used, and you know, to commend them, the Australian military did have depleted uranium munitions in their arsenal until the mid-80s and no longer do. And I think that's commendable. We would certainly strongly prefer that they not be used. I think there's really no justification for the additional chemical and radiological toxicity. You know, war is bad enough already without leaving such a persistent toxic legacy.
1: Absolutely.
0: But if we're going to be used, then at the very least, the public health authorities and the government authorities in Iraq, in the Balkans, need to be provided with the information about where they've been used so that they can go and clean them up. You can reduce the potential for contamination and subsequent harm very considerably by just simply removing the unexploded munitions, collecting, you know, any visible fragments, and, you know, removing and burying, if necessary, the most contaminated areas and material. And that hasn't happened. I mean, the US have not provided any targeting information to the provisional authority or now the government in Iraq, to my knowledge, that would allow that kind of cleanup to happen. Very limited cleanup has occurred in the Balkans that local authorities have undertaken, but the longer you leave it, the harder it is to do, and the more the material will have been dispersed in the environment, buried, picked up by kids, etc.
1: And of course,
0: there's a lot that could be done to minimise the long-term hazard that you know, where we're losing time and opportunity. And the longer we leave it, the harder it'll get.
1: Yeah. What happens when, say, you do inhale the microscopic sort of particles? What's the course that it follows through the body?
0: Well, some of it will stay in the lung, and some of it will be, depending on the size of the particles and how it's, you know, whether they're sort of hard ceramic-like particles that can result from a fire that are pretty inert, or whether they're smaller particles that can be mobilised into the bloodstream and then excreted through the kidney. It'll be distributed through the body, but largely to the skeleton and the kidneys, and the most effective way of measuring exposure to depleted uranium or uranium of any kind, actually, is through urine measurements, which have not been widely available or routinely conducted, even on the Australian service personnel who may have been exposed. But that's the best way to measure it. And there's sort of two issues with uranium. One is that as a heavy metal, it has a chemical toxicity, and so this is quite independent of its radioactivity, and that toxicity is to the kidney. So it causes kidney damage if you get enough of it, which if mild is reversible, and if it's more severe is not reversible. But of course, the long term issues also relate to inhaled particles, particularly that lodge in the lung, and as we were talking about before, that are alpha emitters, so you know, emit a very intense radiation, very harmful, very biologically effective, like it's got a higher biological effect radiation over very short distances on the surrounding cells. So if there are small particles that are deposited in the lung or in the skeleton, then you know, that's not going to be you know, that can only serve to increase the risks of cancer long term.
1: Yeah, I guess if there is a little molecule of uranium in there which emits its alpha particle off, it's then changed basically into thorium, I believe, and then another very short-lived isotope, and they give off a different kind of radiation as well, do they?
0: Yeah, it'll decay. I can't remember the precise sequence, but yes, there's a multiple chain decay before you get down to stable end products. But it's the alpha particle, that low level but very persistent emission. So you know, this is stuff that's essentially around, you know, in the environment forever. And while, you know, people argue that there is a lot of uranium in the Earth's crust and we're exposed to it all the time and our bodies have already got some in there, that and all of that's true, you know, we don't normally have intense quantities of pure uranium sitting around in forms that can get into our bodies as is the case for the, you know, the civilian populations that that are now living in the areas where that have, where munitions have been used, including in urban areas.
1: Yeah, I mean, are the Iraqi people really that bad? Probably not. Yeah, now I guess another recent thing that has come up is the desire to sell a big, big bundle of uranium to China. Do we know if, well, China's certainly a nuclear power-producing country. Do they? They would have a stack of depleted uranium sitting around? And
0: look, they will have. I can't actually remember whether they're one of the military. There are a number of other military forces apart from the United States that, that use depleted uranium munitions, the United Kingdom among them. A couple of countries in Asia, including Thailand, from memory. I can't specifically remember about China. But you know they clearly have nuclear weapons, which are potentially far worse.
1: Yeah, I guess, and the arms race would sort of say if they don't yet, they certainly might want to catch up.
0: Well, I think, you know, to comment on that, one of the, it's clear that the biggest incentive for the now probably inevitable increase in Chinese nuclear weapons is the United States' development of missile defence. In which Australia has, you know, wholeheartedly supported with a pretty open-ended 25-year agreement for cooperation. The Chinese have clearly said, and you know, all of the analyses that I've seen would support that, that that will be the single biggest factor that will encourage the Chinese to develop more nuclear weapons. So we could be in the, you know, in the extraordinarily inconsistent and ridiculous situation where if war erupted across the Taiwan Straits and there's a significant possibility that, that the United States becomes involved and nuclear weapons were used, as has been threatened by senior Chinese military figures in that situation, then it's certainly quite possible that Australia, as a US ally, could be targeted by weapons that we have no way of knowing that Australian uranium wouldn't be in them.
1: Yeah, I guess another issue a bit closer to home is the testing and training of foreign forces, particularly the US, which we have invited onto our soil many times to do training exercises with us. I think the Australian government steadfastly refuses to confirm or deny whether DU rounds have been used on Australian soil.
0: That's certainly my sense too, that there hasn't really been a very clear and unequivocal commitment towards ensuring that, you know, it's commendable that the Australian military don't have depleted uranium munitions anymore, but that they really shouldn't be cooperating actively with forces that do. I mean, you can say that, I mean, all of this applies to nuclear weapons to an even greater extent, but certainly for the very large, extraordinarily large, for example, Talisman Sabre exercises that are again planned to occur in North Queensland next year on a massive scale. It really should be an issue on which the government is held to account, that a very clear commitment that that the forces involved in those exercises would not use depleted uranium munitions and contaminate the Australian environment further would certainly seem an appropriate ask for government, and a very reasonable and consistent policy. If we don't have depleted uranium ourselves, there's certainly no reason why we should allow anybody else, in terms of military forces that we cooperate with, to use DU on our soil.
1: Absolutely, absolutely. And I guess one thing I missed when we were chatting about Iraq was the rate of birth defects there. I guess being a physician's organisation, you guys are probably in the know there. Has it been confirmed that the use of DU and dispersion of it throughout Iraq actually causes these horrific birth defects?
0: Look, I have to say that the quality of, you know, the amount and the quality of health data coming from Iraq is unfortunately pretty limited. You know, we hear very concerning reports about increases in cancer incidence, especially in the south around Basra, and of rising numbers of birth defects. And unfortunately, there is a very limited amount of, you know, good scientific information that would really document that unequivocally. And that's, you know, that's clearly been a deliberate strategy of the occupying forces, not to encourage or support or facilitate in any way proper health evaluation of the consequences of the conflict. Still, the most probably the most important and credible study of the overall health effects of the recent war was a study that was published in The Lancet last year that's been relatively controversial, but essentially it was a bunch of public health researchers from mainly from Johns Hopkins University in the United States who essentially got, you know, fairly modest support and went for a couple of weeks very bravely with a lot of cooperation from Iraqis both inside and outside Iraq, and did, you know, very extensive household surveys, going house to house and interviewing people and finding out exactly the numbers of people who'd been injured and killed over the period of the conflict. And, you know, one has repeatedly heard from coalition authorities that, you know, they're not doing body counts and they're not monitoring the proportion, you know, that what's occurring. So it's extraordinary that it's taken, you know, with all of the resources that are there and that are the billions of dollars that are being poured in, and that health and documenting the effects of the conflict, which is essential in terms of mapping health needs and addressing them effectively, you've basically got to know what you're dealing with, really hasn't happened. And, you know, it really smells very much that, you know, there's no interest in any adverse publicity about how extensive the effects really are. So
1: yeah,
0: so that applies, and we're, you know, we're dealing with a health system that's been severely stressed and under-resourced. And in fact, next month we're helping to sponsor a young Iraqi physician, Dr. Ismail, who's speaking in a number of Australian cities, who's been involved in a Doctors for Iraq organisation, which provides both healthcare for victims of the conflict and is making some attempts to document and publicise the consequences. Is coming to Australia in a couple of weeks' time. But there's a real dearth of information about the health consequences. So, one of the things that we really need in relation to depleted uranium is some good long-term population studies looking at the effect. But unfortunately, even though the World Health Organization has requested those and indicated that they're of some priority, they haven't been given the resources to do them.
1: Okay, well, we're rapidly running out of time. Is there anything else you'd like to add briefly?
0: Well, I think there's certainly been a lot of concern about depleted uranium within Australia in terms of exposure of Australian service personnel. I think it's pretty important that while we do need to care appropriately for those people, it's also important not to be too parochial and to get have a real perspective on this. And the people who are now living, especially the children, who are much more sensitive to radiation itself and are also much more likely to be highly exposed, are really the ones living in an environment day to day where they're exposed to areas where depleted uranium munitions have exploded and burnt and been used. That really ought to be the focus for our attention. Depleted uranium munitions, in our view, are an unjustifiable additional radiological and toxic burden that really is not justified, that has, you know, very long-term and persistent consequences that go way beyond the duration of the conflict. And they really shouldn't be used. Where they have been used, we believe that the details of where they've been used should be provided to the authorities in the countries where they have been used, and clean-up operations should be supported.
1: Yeah, okay. I'm glad you raised that. It certainly shouldn't be forgotten that the soldiers are the ones dealing with it all the time and much more likely to be affected than anyone else, really. How do people contact the Medical Association for the Prevention of War?
0: Probably easiest to look at our website. We've got an office in Melbourne and also in Canberra, but just www.mapw.org.au will give you lots of information and links to statements and information about depleted uranium.
1: Okay. Professor Tilman Ruff, thank you very much.
0: Pleasure.
2: And that was Professor Tilman Ruff talking about depleted uranium, an issue we're still dealing with today, 20 years later. And that was from Scotty's Vault from 20 years ago. We have some amazing things happening this year on a more positive note, as Kev Carmody likes to say, from little things, big things grow. And we have a few events lined up to help our listeners celebrate with us 50 years on air. So we've got a wonderful live event on July 4th that's going to be held at Descent Bar and Cafe in Civic. And the event is going to kick off at 4 p.m. and run through to about midnight. We have the amazing Mr. Nige, who's one of our 2XX DJs, and he's going to be spinning some tunes from 4 p.m. to 8 p.m. It'll be family friendly, so you can bring the whole family and the kids along to that. And then from 8 p.m. till around midnight, we're going to have three awesome live bands who are going to be playing just for our listeners to help celebrate. We're calling it our big birthday bash. If going to a event at the museum is not as much your cup of tea as live music, we've got you covered. So it's our 50th anniversary fundraiser on Saturday, July 4th, kicking off around 4 p.m. with DJ Mr. Nige, and then from 8 p.m. onwards, three bands. We've got Angel Waste, Strawberry Prince, and Snowy Band, and entry is by donation. There's all sorts of wonderful things you can get at Descent Bar and Cafe as well, drinks and snacks. So make an evening of it, come along and support your favourite community radio station and help us celebrate 50 years on air. We will also be bringing a selection of merch with us. If you want to get your collectible 2XX t-shirt or tote bag or a couple of fun things to commemorate the 50 years on air, make sure that you bring along. We can take card or cash, preferably card. For us, it'll be easier. And you can pick up your merch there as well. And Scotty's got another event he wants to let folks know about.
3: Yes, Mahesh and the Tapestries of Sound are playing at Smith's Alternative this Sunday from 1 p.m. to 3 p.m. They're definitely worth checking out. It's featuring Dan Roberts and Paul Cordiero. Here comes the news.
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5: Good morning, I'm Laura Devoy. The federal opposition says it's open to teaming up with the Greens to extend an inquiry on Labor's budget measures. The budget bill passed the lower house, where Labor has the numbers, unamended last night. It now goes to the Senate, where Labor needs support from the Greens to pass it. But the party has yet to decide how it will vote. Deputy Liberal leader Jane Hume has raised concerns about the length of an inquiry into the measures.
6: I don't think that we should be afraid of having longer inquiries and better scrutiny, deeper scrutiny of any legislation, whether it be the tax reforms that have gone through, so-called reforms, the tax increases that have gone through, or whether it be through quite far-reaching changes to the NDIS.
5: A two-day Senate inquiry will be held later this month before the upper house considers the bill. Labor has denied the legislation was being rushed through. A homelessness service says more people are sleeping rough in regional New South Wales. With the details, Shannon Kirkwood.
7: Homelessness New South Wales says there's been a 5% increase in the number of people sleeping rough in the state over the past year and a 75% rise in the last 6 years. Over the past 6 years in the Illawarra Shoalhaven and southern New South Wales, there's been a 689% rise in the number of people sleeping rough. The organisation is calling for a 50% boost in funding for support services and a commitment to build 10,000 social homes a year.
5: The family of murdered UK university student Henry Novak has met with Prime Minister Keir Starmer. There's been public outrage following the release of police body cam footage, which showed Mr. Novak being handcuffed as he lay dying in Southampton last December. His killer, Vikram Digwa, had falsely claimed he'd been the victim of a racist attack. He's been given a life sentence for murder. The Prime Minister says he's been profoundly humbled to meet the student's family in Downing Street, and questions must be answered over the way police handled his murder. WA police say one of the passengers injured in a bus crash in northern Perth